0: Service violated a court order blocking it from carrying out President Trump's order to restrict mail-in voting for the midterm elections. As NPR's Hansi Lo Wong reports, that ruling comes as the legal fight over Trump's order is heating up again in the courts.
1: The Supreme Court handed President Trump a temporary win this week by pausing one of the rulings blocking the U.S. Postal Service from carrying out his directives in about half of the states. But the High Court did not pause a nationwide block on work by USPS. Now, a federal judge in Boston has found that USPS violated that block by releasing last week a finalized plan for delivering mail-in ballots only to people on voter lists that the states would have to turn over to the mailing agency. We should note USPS is financial supporter of NPR. This legal fight is now heading towards what may end up being its final phase. Voting rights and Democratic groups are making requests for new court orders that block the Postal Service's finalized plan. And with the start of mail-in voting for the midterm elections weeks away, there may not be time for Trump's order to be fully carried out. Hansi Lo Wong, NPR News.
0: Dolly Parton died today at the age of 80. Many across the country are mourning her as one of America's iconic country musicians. As Katie Myers reports, in her hometown of Sevierville, Tennessee, people saw her as one of their own.
2: As soon as he heard the news, Tom Akin came to pay his respects at the Dolly Parton statue in the town square. For Akin, who is a Sevierville resident, her legacy is also about the way she always gave back to this rural community.
3: Coming down here and seeing everybody else and the sadness is not what you usually see here at the Dolly Parton statue. Everybody's usually very excited, so it's going to hit this town hard.
2: Dolly funded a women's health wing of the hospital where Akin's wife works. He says without it, women would have to drive 30 minutes for mammograms and reproductive care. After he lays a bouquet of roses down, Akin watches as the community gathers here in the town square and the tears begin to fall. For NPR News, I'm Katie Myers in Sevierville, Tennessee.
0: ICE recorded nearly 50,000 arrests in July. NPR's Vanessa Romo reports it's the highest monthly arrest total in the agency's history.
4: The surge in arrests averages out to nearly 1,600 apprehensions a day. It tops June's record-breaking number of arrests by 15%. That's based on government data provided by ICE to the Deportation Data Project at UC Berkeley and UCLA. The project's co-director, Graham Blair, says the uptick is due to a change in tactics.
5: Clearly, they're expanding the ways that they're arresting people at airports, in ICE check-ins, at immigration courthouses.
4: Blair also notes that the latest figures include the initial wave of arrests of Haitian immigrants, whose temporary protected status was revoked in July. Last month's numbers were fueled by billions in immigration enforcement funding from Congress. Vanessa Romo, NPR News.
0: From Washington, you're listening to NPR News. The FBI has established a minimum reward of $25,000 for help solving cold cases where people went missing or were killed in Indian country. It's part of an effort to address high rates of violence affecting Native American communities. Some victims' families hope the money will bring fresh attention. Others doubt the rewards will be enough to get witnesses to come forward. Ukraine says it has doubled the use of ground drones in the last 6 months. NPR's Joanna Kakissis reports that Ukraine is relying on drones to punch above its weight as it defends itself against Russia.
6: The Ukrainian military says it has carried out more than 100,000 logistics and evacuation missions using unmanned ground vehicles, which are also called land or ground drones. Ukraine's defense ministry says the number of these missions grows every month. Doubling the use of ground drones this year had been a top priority for Mykhailo Fedorov, the tech-savvy former defense minister fired by President Volodymyr Zelensky last month. The Ukrainian president showcased drone warfare in Monday's Independence Day parade, which featured 30 ground drones rolling in formation along a main street in Kyiv. Joanna Kakissis, NPR News.
0: The Southeastern Conference of College Sports has passed a rule banning athletes who have played for pro teams. The SEC joins the Big Ten Conference after this month's surge of pro players trying to return to college. It comes after court rulings and as name, image, likeness earnings make college sports more lucrative for some players. This is NPR News.
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8: I'm Mike Collins. On the next Charlotte Talks, on the day after the South Carolina Republican primary, we recap the results of the runoff between Rock Hill's Ralph Norman and U.S. Senator Darlene Graham. The winner will run in the November general election against Democrat Annie Andrews. Then, a discussion about the impact deportations are having on the economy and which sectors have been hit the hardest. Tomorrow at 9.
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8: This is Charlotte Talks. I'm Mike Collins. It's been a hot, hot summer here this year. It's been even hotter in other parts of the country with day-to-day triple-digit temperatures. Europe has suffered 10,000 deaths due to heat that is uncharacteristically high for that part of the world. Much of North Carolina has been in extreme droughts. The Colorado River, which supplies drinking water for much of the West, is drying up. Wildfires have been raging throughout our country, Canada, and in France and Spain. Yet this summer has also been characterized by catastrophic flooding in the Midwest, brought on by days of unceasing heavy rain. Damage is in the billions of dollars. You could say Mother Nature is angry, but you could also say this is incontrovertible evidence that climate change is real, and humans are now paying the price, literally and figuratively. Will autumn bring a break in the heat? Will it bring us hurricanes that have been strangely absent so far? What will the super El Nino that is developing in the Pacific mean for winter here? And how is this climate change affecting the most vulnerable? We look for answers to all those questions this hour. WFAE's climate reporter Zachary Taylor is with us, along with Dr. Jack Cheff, PhD and Associate Professor of Earth, Environmental, and Geographical Sciences at UNC Charlotte. Thank you for being here. Good morning. Welcome.
10: Good morning, Mike.
8: So, Jack, I'm going to start with you because every summer has periods of extreme hot temperatures, and although they appear to be becoming more numerous and more devastating, we also have wildfires every summer. Actually, we have wildfires throughout the year. Floods can occur every summer because of these summer downpours that we have. But is what we are witnessing this summer here, around the country, around the globe, something different?
11: So I would say that, I mean, we've always had summer, right, going back, you know, billions of years on this planet, where it's always been summer followed by winter. But over the last 50 or 100 years, right, every part of the year has gotten warmer, right? The planet is in a warming trend right now, right? So our summers today, right, are in at least on average, maybe a degree or two warmer than they used to be, say, 50 or 100 years ago. Which doesn't really sound like that much, right? But it can make a lot of difference. Around here in Charlotte, they're about a degree or so warmer than they used to be. In other parts of the world, it's much more, right? So in Europe, the summers are actually averaging a few degrees hotter, right, than they used to. It could be several degrees hotter. And up in Canada, where the wildfires have been burning, they're actually averaging, summers these days are averaging, you know, several degrees hotter than they used to a long time ago. In Charlotte, North Carolina, it's more like 1 degree more. So our summers aren't that much warmer than they used to be, but they're measurably warmer.
8: And Zach, you recently published a chart that shows without question that summers in Charlotte are getting a little warmer. That chart shows a heating trend from 1979 to today. 79 doesn't seem that long ago, but it was 47 years ago. Maybe you weren't born, but I was.
10: I was going to say, that might feel different to different people.
8: Yeah, you're exactly right. So is that just when the Climate Central folks began charting this temperature increase, or is that when the temperature increase began, 1979?
10: No, I mean, we would have been seeing, and Jack can definitely check me on this, but we would have been seeing the impacts of climate change, I guess, since the Industrial Revolution. So this is a much longer trend. This is more just looking at when we have data taking a kind of tranche of time, about 40 or 50 years, and looking at how over the last few decades we've seen more. And I think in this case, we're looking at risky heat days. How many days above 95 degrees, or how many days where the heat index is going above 95 degrees, are we seeing in a given year? And what we've seen for Charlotte is that's leading to, I think, more than 10 days per year on average.
8: Yeah, but in that report you mentioned that the record for days above 95 in Charlotte was 24, set 11 years ago in 2015. Do we know how many days above 95 we've had so far this summer? Or do you know? You're not the weatherman. I understand that.
10: I know. I'm trying to think back to the last Brad Panovich tweet I've seen about this. But I think we're above 20 now. I think we're like in the low 20s, which, you know, I think is higher than average, but it's not necessarily exceptional in terms of what we've seen in past summers. We've definitely seen summers with more days above 95 degrees or heat indexes above 95 degrees.
8: So, Jack, here's the controversial question. This is a global phenomenon. We're watching these temperatures rise around the globe. Sea temperatures are rising abnormally high in the Pacific and the Atlantic over the same period of time. So, is this human-caused or is it a natural phenomenon?
11: Right, so absolutely, this is human-caused, right? This is the reason the planet's warming right now, right, is because we're putting a lot of greenhouse gases into the air.
8: How do we know that?
11: So we've been putting a lot of greenhouse gases into the air, sort of carbon dioxide, methane, and so forth. And we know those act like a blanket for the Earth. They stop the Earth's heat from leaving and getting to outer space. And so they keep the Earth's heat in. They stop the Earth from cooling off. So just like putting on more blankets or putting on a jacket, right? When you put on a jacket, you get warmer. That stops your body from getting out.
8: But I believe I'm right in saying that there have been other periods in the history of the globe, in the Earth, that we've had cold, the Ice Age. We've had hotter weather, I guess, during the dinosaur age.
11: Sure.
8: They didn't burn fossil fuels. They are the fossils. So how do we know? This is what I'm trying to get at. How do we know beyond a doubt that it's fossil fuel consumption by humans that's causing this one?
11: Right. So that's a great question. Of course, there's been a lot of natural slow climate changes in the past. There's been times that have been way warmer and way colder than we have now, just as you said there. But the reason it was so much warmer during the time of the dinosaurs is there's just a lot more greenhouse gases in the air back then, right, than there are now. For natural reasons, there was a lot more CO2 in the air back then than there is now. So that's why it was so warm. And actually, if you look at what those natural cycles would have been doing now, if we were following the natural trajectory now, that would have been a slow cooling. That would not have been a warming, right? Because right now, the most important natural cycle, right, sort of in the long term, the kind of geological timescales that you're talking about, would have been what's called the Milankovitch cycle, which is what starts and ends the ice ages, right? So before the Industrial Revolution, the Earth was really, really slowly cooling, right, over periods of thousands and thousands of years as the Earth's orbit was changing in such a way to make it easier to grow ice at the poles, right? And so we were very, very slowly cooling off for thousands and thousands of years for that natural slow reason, right, as the Earth's orbit settled into a configuration to allow more ice to grow. And then all of a sudden, right at the beginning of the Industrial Revolution, we started warming really rapidly, and that was right as we started putting all these greenhouse gases, especially carbon dioxide, into the air, which are known to warm the planet, right? Which we understand the physics of why they warm the planet. So it happened right at that time.
8: Well, let me ask you this, because for years we burnt wood to heat our homes and cook our food, and in major cities like Paris and London and places like that, they had this perpetual smoke haze because it was because of that. Why did that not cause the Earth to warm? Because that went on for thousands of years.
11: Yeah, so that's a great question as well. So burning wood versus burning fossil fuels has very different effects, and I'll explain why. So when we burn wood, the wood's made of carbon, and when we burn it, we're putting CO2 into the air. But that CO2 came from the air, right? The wood got its carbon from the air, right? When that tree grew to form the wood, right? It used photosynthesis to bring the CO2 from the air, right, into the plant's body, right, into the trunk of the tree or the branch of the tree or whatever. And then we cut it down, we burned it, and we put that CO2 right back in the air. So when we burn wood, that's not CO2 emissions. That doesn't add CO2 on net to the air, right? It just puts back in the air what already was the air's. But when we burn fossil fuels, we're doing something very different, right? We're taking carbon that was locked away in the deep earth in the rocks, right, that normally, naturally wouldn't have seen the light of day. We're mining it, we're bringing it up to the surface, and we're burning that. And we're doing it in huge quantities, much larger, right, than those wood-burning quantities from before. So it's much, much more carbon, and it's also carbon that wasn't in the air before, right? It wouldn't have naturally been in the air. So we're flooding the air and the oceans and the soils with all of this sort of exotic carbon that wouldn't have normally been there because it would have been locked away in the rocks. And we've done this quite suddenly in the geological scheme of things over the last 100 or 150 years. And so the air has way more carbon dioxide in it right now than it would have naturally. The oceans also have way more carbon in them than they would have naturally. And the soils and the land also have way more carbon in them now than they would have naturally. Just added all of this, right, that wouldn't have necessarily been there.
8: Zach, there's something else going on in recent years that is troubling to many people, particularly those who don't have air conditioning, and that is the fact that temperatures are also staying higher longer after dark. Mm-hmm. Why?
10: Why are they? Well, there's a couple of different reasons, and again, this is going to be something that Jack can definitely check me on here. One, we have the urban heat island effect. This is something that'll be a little bit independent of climate change here, as we are creating more built environment, as we have these more concrete surfaces, paved roads, parking lots, buildings. They act kind of like a heat battery, charging up during the day, and then over the evening, they start to radiate heat, and that keeps temperatures high. But also, we have increased humidity as the Atlantic and Gulf heat up, as the oceans heat up. That increases some of our humidity here on land, and humid air is a little bit better at retaining heat than dry air.
8: So I don't have a medical doctor on this program today. Maybe none of you can answer this question, but I grew up with no air conditioning in the suburbs of Washington, D.C., where it's like Columbia, South Carolina. It's a swamp. It's humid. It's hot. And I remember sleeping and sticking to the sheets in the summertime because it was really hot. Are we simply not accustomed to that anymore because of air conditioning, or is it not as warm? If I experimented and turned the air conditioning off now and opened the windows and slept like that, would I feel worse than I did when I was a kid?
10: I think that goes a little bit back to, I mean, definitely in Charlotte, I guess, with the amount of built environment, like we're talking about with these overnight temperatures. And that's where we're really seeing a more stark difference in sort of temperature trends in North Carolina. As we're seeing these overnight temperatures creep up, it is extremely unusual for us to be seeing, you know, consecutive days where temperatures don't fall below 75 degrees at night. And so what that does to the human body is it kind of wears you down over time. Your body can adapt to high temperatures. It can acclimatize, but it needs rest. It needs a reprieve from those high temperatures. And if you don't have AC, if the temperatures don't drop below a certain threshold at night, then it's going to wear you down. And that's going to cause some cumulative health impacts.
8: So we have two other weather phenomena that we've talked a lot about recently. They are the El Nino and the La Ninas that happen in the Pacific Ocean. And right now, there is a rapidly strengthening El Nino developing out there that could become, according to most scientists, the strongest on record, with implications for the Atlantic hurricane season this fall by suppressing them. And it could change, we are told, global weather patterns, while also increasing our state's chances of getting a wet winter. Jack, help me understand all this. Why is this El Nino going to be the El Nino of El Ninos?
11: So I don't know exactly why this particular year is forecast to be so strong. I'm actually not an El Nino forecaster, but I can talk about the effects quite a bit, right? Given that we are probably going to have a pretty strong El Nino this winter, I want to talk a little bit about what that's going to do. It might not, we don't know if it'll actually be the strongest on record. Certainly it's forecast by a lot of the agencies to be the strongest on record. That's a bold forecast, right? So we'll have to see whether that verifies. But certainly it looks like it's going to shape up to be quite a strong one, right? At least on par with the El Nino of 2015-16, and maybe even with the really infamous El Nino of 1997-98, right? A lot of us old timers remember, right, in the weather field. But in terms of what this does, right, so when we have a strong El Nino, so I want to talk about the first thing you mentioned, Mike, right, is that when we have a really strong El Nino going on in the Pacific Ocean, that tends to create a lot of thunderstorm and hurricane activity in the eastern Pacific Ocean, which is where El Nino makes that water in the tropical eastern Pacific Ocean, sort of south of Hawaii and west of South America. It tends to make that water really warm, right, and so you generate a lot of really strong thunderstorm and hurricane activity in that part of the world. So the Big Island of Hawaii just got hit by a hurricane. That's very unusual, right? So they're sort of seeing supercharged hurricane activity over in that part of the world, sort of west and south of us in the eastern Pacific. But then all that rising air, right, all that storm activity, that's got to come and sink down somewhere, right, and suppress the storms and the hurricanes somewhere else. And so it actually ends up suppressing the storms and hurricanes right near us, right, in the Caribbean, in the Gulf, the Atlantic, right? And so we actually...
8: And with that, we have to stop. It's Charlotte Talk.
12: 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I'm Della Friedman. The weather forecast for Charlotte, a very slight chance of showers and thunderstorms late in the afternoon tomorrow. Otherwise, mostly sunny skies and a high in the upper 80s.
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16: I'm Zachary Turner, WFA's climate reporter. I don't always work remote, but I do visit some pretty remote places, paddling down the Catawba River or watching the state demolish a home in the Outer Banks before it falls into the ocean. 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
8: It's Charlotte Talks on Listener Funded, 90.7 WFAE and WFHE. I'm Mike Collins. We're talking about the wild, wacky weather and climate change that we've been experiencing in recent years, what the future may hold, given this very hot summer we've experienced here and around the globe with drought and wildfires and extreme flooding, etc. Zachary Turner is with us. He's WFAE's climate reporter. Jack Scheff is Associate Professor of Earth, Environmental, and Geographical Sciences at UNC Charlotte. And we'll meet Randall Hitt in just a moment. Jack, I want you to finish up on this El Nino thing that we were talking about just before the break, because some scientists have said we have no names, we have no categories for El Ninos like we do for hurricanes. Even tornadoes get categories, but the words that they are using to describe this El Nino include monster, mind-blowing, and mega. That doesn't sound good.
11: So again, I'll to weigh in here, right? So I don't make El Nino forecasts myself. I'm not an El Nino forecaster, right? So again, those are bold forecasts, right? That this El Nino is going to be, you know, like way stronger than any El Nino we've seen before. I think we have to wait to see if that verifies. I'm always a little skeptical of a forecast months in advance, right, before that verifies for something like that that's unprecedented, right? But we'll see. I think certainly, again, it seems like it'll be a pretty strong El Nino, right, on par with some of those historical ones that I talked about. But the big reason why we care that there's an El Nino right here in the Southeast is, again, because it suppresses our hurricane season. So it's actually kind of a nice thing for us here in the Southeast, right, because we get a really enhanced hurricane season in the Eastern Pacific. So places like Hawaii, the west coast of Mexico, right, the open Eastern Pacific, they get a lot more storm activity than normal because that Pacific water is so warm during an El Nino. But then that all has to come down and sink and suppress the activity somewhere else. And so it suppresses the hurricane and storm activity in the Caribbean and the Gulf in the Western Atlantic, right? And so usually we get an easier than usual hurricane season right here in the Americas, right here
8: which
11: in the Atlantic.
8: Which is a good thing for people who have beach interests, and the hurricanes can be terribly destructive, but they can also bring much needed rain. And we're going to talk about the drought that we've been in that could be helped by some hurricane activity if it weren't too severe. We'll talk about drought and wildfires and other things that we have been experiencing around the country as we go through this hour. But unless you live in an area in which you were told to evacuate because of wildfires, or if you live where floods engulfed your home, this summer has been hot. That's it. And few have survived unscathed. On those 90-plus days, well, you just go inside. Most people just go inside, crank up the AC. But not everybody can do that. Those 10,000 deaths that happened due to the extraordinary heat in Europe occurred because much of that part of the world has never needed air conditioning, and so they don't have it when temperatures get extraordinarily hot. And you know who else doesn't have air conditioning? The homeless. Charlotte and other cities have been known for displaying great concern for the homeless in the winter months. For those who may be living on the streets. But what about those living outside in triple-digit temperatures all day and trying to sleep outdoors at night when temperatures remain in the mid to upper 90s on surfaces that have been baking all day in the sun and that don't cool down substantially after sunset. They need the same help they receive in the coldest months. And one of the organizations on the front lines of that is Roof Above. And joining us now is Roof Above's Vice President of Unsheltered Services, Randall Hitt. Good morning, Randall. Thanks for joining us.
17: Good morning. Thanks for having me.
8: Cold weather months are often characterized by efforts to get homeless people off the streets, as I said, and out of our forests and out of our parks and into shelters where it's warm. That seems critical, particularly when it's 20 degrees outside or lower. How critical is it in your mind to provide shelter in the sweltering heat of the summer and during periods where temperatures are in the 90s day and night?
17: Exactly. It is just as critical to be taking care of people who are experiencing homelessness during these very hot days. And I think it was said earlier by Zach on people staying outside, and it just takes a wear and tear on the body. And I think you're exactly right to point out that the communities, it raises our consciousness a bit in the wintertime, thinking about how are we going to protect these individuals who are outside. But the heat is just as unbearable and just as dangerous as it relates to people being dehydrated, exacerbating chronic health conditions, whether it be COPD or even, as you said, sleeping on pavement or touching. You can be burned depending on how hot that it gets. And you have these temperatures in the 90s, but the real feel is over 100, and you have the code oranges. So it is just as treacherous and just as dangerous.
8: The annual point-in-time homeless count revealed a 12% rise in homelessness in Charlotte this year. That broke a record. Many shelters, obviously, turn their clients out in the wintertime during the day, let them back in at night so they can sleep in the warmth. But during the summer, it's the hottest during the day. Do shelters let people stay in the air conditioning, or do they do the same thing that they do in the wintertime?
17: Well, we've started making some changes, and I want to back up and talk about the data. You're exactly right with the 12% increase. It should be to note also that that point in time count, when you looked at the numbers who are unsheltered overnight, that rose about 35% from 2 years ago to the last point in time count, which to me is extraordinary how high that's raising. So we have started to look at when we hit these extreme heat days and what can we do about that. There have been like our overnight shelter where we might keep that open and let people remain in the cool or remain in the shade at our day services center, which Roof Above operates on North College Street. We've expanded our hours and always thinking about how can we keep people hydrated, how can we keep people cool, and how can we keep our eye on individuals that are out there? Because a lot of times people will walk by someone who is seemingly just sleeping outside and nobody checking on them. And we'll do that even in the surrounding areas of where we are located to make sure that people are okay.
8: Randall, Zach brought up the fact that Charlotte is one of those urban heat islands. The combination of concrete and asphalt and the lack of trees and other shade all add up to making it extremely hot, particularly in the uptown area. It causes temperatures to rise more than they probably are in the countryside where it's grassy and green, etc. So are we seeing, Randall, more cases of heat exhaustion or heat stroke among the unhoused in the daytime or even at night for people who have no place to go?
17: Mm-hmm. I can't necessarily speak to the exact statistics, but I would say in our experience when we're at the day services center, people coming to the shelter, what we see is extreme fatigue. We see people that are desperate for just a bottle of water. We see individuals that are struggling with the right kind of clothing. Many people experiencing homelessness, they only have one set, two sets at best of clothing, and it might be a cotton sweatshirt and sweatpants, and that's not exactly what any of us would want to be wearing outside if you're walking around the majority of your day. So what our experience has been is just this extreme fatigue, and what that does is exasperate someone's chronic health condition. So, you know, we've got people who will come to our nurses here at our day services center at the shelter to just take a look at those things and make sure that we're looking at things like heat strokes or extreme heat fatigue.
8: Your organization is called Roof Above, but part of your building doesn't have a roof above because earlier this summer you had a major storm come through and it collapsed the roof, which of course disrupted your ability to do the things that you do at your organization. You've been serving as a cooling shelter for homeless individuals, and I know that people rallied around you and donated money and donated their time and help, etc., but it's going to take some time to totally repair this damage, I'm told. How has that impacted your ability to do what you do, and have other organizations stepped in to fill the gap?
17: Sure. So July 7th will sit with us for a long, long time. That was when we did have our catastrophic storm damage. That was a product of a torrential downpour that our downspouts on our roof just could not maintain the water going down, and it just collapsed in and created a velocity of water that really broke through. For a long, long time, that was when we did have our catastrophic storm damage. That was a product of a torrential downpour that our downspouts on our roof just could not maintain the water going down.

0: people shaded because that area is less space than the other building. So we've created some outdoor space and shading, and we have fans. We keep water rolling outside and those types of things. So we have come together to keep our services open, and partners have been vital for the first couple of weeks, first few weeks, until we were getting a shower trailer on site, which we have now. We had mobile shower and laundry truck through About Our Father's Business and Hope Vibes, who came. We also had a number of partners that helped out with our meals because our entire kitchen was shut down. So lots been going on. We were very fortunate not to close, but it took a lot to keep our services available.
1: We appear to have, anybody who drives through Charlotte knows that we appear to have a lot of people at major intersections with signs mm-hmm. saying various things like lost job, need help, or homeless looking for food or sustenance, and they want drivers to give them money. They're standing in the sun in the blazing heat. Triple-digit temperatures sometimes because of the heat from the pavement and the exhaust from the cars. And WFAE recently reported on the challenges faced by the homeless in this heat. They quoted Jessica Lefkowitz, who's the director of Hearts of the Invisible, who suggested that motorists carry frozen bottles of water in their cars to hand them to those people because cold water can be a lifesaver. What are your thoughts on that?
0: I would agree, and Jessica is a great partner with their outreach team, and Roof Above has an outreach team as well. Yes, if you drive by somebody and you're thinking, what can I do? Absolutely, I would have frozen water or as cold a water as you can get, but I would also think of a washcloth. I would also think that you can get, there are the cold packs that you can have where you can rub them together and it'll give you 15 to 20 minutes of cold compress that you could put on your neck or on your head just to help cool the body down. You know, we think again, when you look at the wintertime, we always think of the hand warmers and handing those things out. There are similar things that you can deploy and give to people in the heat, and it's those types of things that in reality could be life-saving. I mean, if you're sitting out there and you're in the sun for that long, just a bottle of water, some cold compress or something like that, or a washcloth to help you wipe off some of the sweat, those can be life-changing. So I would agree with that if you're wanting to help in some way, and is not to just drive by, but to look them in the eye. These are our fellow humans out there, and if you can provide that, that would be a big thing.
1: So what can people, aside from just the people standing on street corners, what can people do to help the people who have no place to go? How can they help you help them?
0: Well, I think that's about getting involved and getting engaged. I think people need to look a little bit more deeply as we have conversation around housing, because at Roof Above, that's the conversation. When you discuss homelessness or the community's level of consciousness is raised during these kinds of instances, we like to circle it back to what the foundation of the issue is, and that is simply the supply of housing for our community. And there is really a gap in the amount of housing units that people can afford. So I think for anybody that looks at this and says, boy, this is, you know, everyone deserves housing. We should have a community that can house our individuals. I think it's a matter of getting engaged with organizations to see how you can help, certainly on kind of what I would say a micro level, many ways to get involved. But on that macro level is to understand the issues, understand what our community is doing, understand where our community's priorities are, and to advocate for that, because for us, housing really is the solution for homelessness.
1: Randall Hitt is Vice President of Unsheltered Services at Roof Above. Thank you for joining us this morning. I appreciate it.
0: Thank you very much for the conversation.
1: You're welcome. We're still here with Zach Turner, WFAE's climate reporter, and Dr. Jack Scheff, Associate Professor of Earth, Environmental, and Geographical Sciences at UNC Charlotte. We've been talking about the heat so far, Jack, but there's also been several other things going on this summer. We have had torrential, catastrophic flooding, rainfall flooding in the Midwest. We have these wildfires in much of the West, which you're going to talk about. But here in this area, we have been experiencing drought. Rainfall in this state sharply declined in August of 2025. It worsened through the fall and intensified through the winter, marked by this La Nina effect that is now going away. And let's start with the drought. Let's talk about drought here. Why is this happening?

0: So, ironically, right, the drought actually is coming to an end now, or almost seems to be over. So it's almost more like, why has this happened, right, is the way I put it. So, as you said, right, for a lot of the last year, before the last couple months, right, we just had month after month after month of below normal rainfall in the region, right? And that's pretty much why we're in a drought, right? Is it for, if for month after month after month, the region's not getting as much rain as it normally gets for that time of year, right? Eventually the lakes and rivers are going to start going low, and soils are going to start getting dry as well. And that was what happened broadly over the last year, as you said, starting about August of 2025 or so. And then the last couple months, we've actually finally had some above normal rainfall, and that's really put a dent in the drought. And so our reservoirs are a lot closer to normal now, and we're not classified as being in such severe drought anymore.
1: I know you're not a meteorologist and you're not a climatologist, but you do deal with environmental sciences. Is our drought here connected in any way to the catastrophic flooding that the other parts of the country have been experiencing?
0: So I think you could maybe say a little bit about that. So again, particularly, so again, I want to emphasize that in the last few months, right, we really haven't been that dry, right? This is more than something that happened in the past, right? In terms of the last few months of weather, we've been pretty wet here in Charlotte. But I think that, as you say, maybe it's not a coincidence, right, that there were times kind of earlier this summer and this spring when the Midwest sort of kept getting a lot of rain and flooding, and then we had hardly any rain, right? That's consistent, right? Because that's because of the jet stream bringing the storms repeatedly across the Midwest, right? So if it's pointing in that direction, it may be missing us, right? And not giving us here in the Southeast our usual storm activity. So I think that was kind of repeatedly happening earlier this year, and that was part of what was going on, right? Is that sort of the weather pattern, the jet stream was repeatedly bringing flooded rain systems in the Midwest, and they were missing us here in the Southeast. But again, in the last month or two, that's really turned around. We've had a lot of above normal rainfall here in the Southeast recently, right? So we've really put a big dent in what was the drought here.
1: So the last time Charlotte experienced extreme drought conditions was 17 and a half years ago, 2007 to 2009. Lake levels were low, boat ramps and some beaches on the lakes closed. We were asked to reduce water use, as we have been now, and we're still being asked to reduce water use. How does this summer's drought, and I have less than a minute, how does this summer's drought compare to that drought of 2007 through 9?
0: I'm not particularly familiar with that drought, so I don't think I'd be able to speak to that. But I don't know exactly
1: how it
0: feel a bit better.
2: I mean, that one lasted over the course of like almost 2 years. Also, the timing was different. This one starting in the fall, going through the winter. And this one both had enormous impacts on agriculture. I think that was the last time that we saw mandatory water restrictions. So some similarities, but timing-wise, a bit different.
1: Impacts on agriculture, and this drought has had that same effect, and all these weather phenomena that we're talking about, heat, drought, wildfires, flooding, have an impact on your pocketbook. Climate change is expensive. We're going to talk about that when we come back. It's Charlotte Talks on WFAE.
3: 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I'm Della Friedman. 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
1: 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I'm Mike Collins. Zachary Turner's with us. WFAE's climate reporter, Dr. Jack Sheff, is with us, Associate Professor of Earth, Environmental, and Geographical Sciences, which is the name the University of North Carolina at Charlotte gives him, but he is, in fact, a climatologist as well. So I'm glad to know that, Jack. We can ask some more climate questions of you as we go through and talk more about this hot, wet, dry summer. You take your pick. Depends on where you are. There's a cost to everything that we've been talking about, Zach, whether it's higher air conditioning bills from the heat or loss from floods in the Midwest. The drought that we've been going through. In the 2007 drought, the state's agricultural industry lost an estimated $573 million due to the drought. Earlier this summer, WFAE reported on farmers in Union County saying that if they didn't get a soaking rain soon, their crops would be decimated. I don't know if they got that soaking rain, but do we have a statewide total of what this drought has cost farmers and, by extension, us at the grocery store?
2: Yeah, it's a good question. We've reported earlier in the summer about rising costs at the farmer's market, how that's already translating to a little bit of dent in people's pockets. I was messaging some farmers yesterday, just checking in to see how things were going on the farm. Corn crop is looking terrible, looking abysmal for folks. There is a little bit of hope. I spoke to a farmer from Catawba County who was saying that, you know, his late season soybeans might break even. And I spoke to an urban farmer yesterday just to catch up a little bit, to see how they were doing a little bit closer to Charlotte in Mecklenburg County. He said things were tough in the beginning. He made some changes. He dug a well. He was using a lot of compost to help retain some of the little moisture that they had, and was able to turn things around. But I think in general, farmers are going to get hit again really hard. And this is bad timing. I mean, 2024 was an exceptionally rough year for farms in North Carolina. Bad corn crop. And now just 2 years later, in the same boat.
1: And it isn't just the farmers who are growing corn and wheat and soybeans who are suffering. It's cattle farmers. I didn't know we had cattle farmers, but clearly we do. According to Spectrum News, some older farmers in Warren County are opting to sell off their cattle to cut costs of outsourcing feed. Mm-hmm. And in a report they filed on the 10th of August, they quote older residents of Warren County as saying that they'd lived there their entire lives, had never seen it as dry as it's been. So with that as background, and with cattle supplies across the country now at a 75-year low, what could that do to consumers' pocketbooks, and for how long?
2: That is a good question. You're saying you've never been driving around Western North Carolina and seen these cows just staring you down as you go down.
1: Yeah, but I don't think of them as cattle or pets.
2: Okay. yeah, it's tough. I am not as intimate, because I know, like, North Carolina, we're big on poultry. We're big on pigs. I am less familiar with cattle. I did see that, you know, the pasture, what they're able to graze, is going to be greatly degraded from the drought and the high temperatures. And then also what hay they've been able to harvest has also taken a big hit. So it's not surprising to see that these cattle farmers are put in a tough position. And yeah, that's maybe going to have some long-term impacts in the type of herd they're able to maintain.
1: I used to think that it was going to be the rising cost or the unavailability of homeowners insurance, because it's hard to afford homeowners insurance in Florida, for instance, because of the hurricanes, if you can get it in some places. And I thought that would be the straw that broke the camel's back with regard to policymakers who tend to not want to talk about climate change. They want to deny it. But now, when you add to that winter events and the weather events and the impact that's having on our food supply and the cost of food, how much longer can we afford to ignore this?
2: I would argue that we can't afford to ignore it now. We're seeing this in more than just the grocery store. We're seeing it in every aspect of our life. And this is probably a little bit cliche to say, but the climate crisis is definitely an affordability crisis. We're seeing it in terms of our energy costs, these more high heat days that we're experiencing during the summer. That's translating to more work that your AC has to do. So folks are feeling it, whether it's at the grocery store and the types of produce that's available or affordable, but also just like in their monthly utility bills.
1: So denying this is an inconvenient truth, which brings to mind that movie that former Vice President Al Gore developed. He also has a companion book to it. And this was back in 2006,
2: That feels like a long time for me. We're talking about 1970s not feeling like a long time.
1: Gore predicted rising CO2 levels, glacier retreat, rising global temperatures, sea level rise, loss of Arctic ice, species loss, stronger hurricanes, and more. And people on the right poo-pooed him. They said he was an extremist and he was wrong. Jack, how many of those predictions have come true, and have they come true sooner than Al Gore predicted?
0: So all of those things you mentioned have come true, and I believe they've come true roughly at about the same pace that we thought about 20 years ago. I don't know if any of those things really happened faster or slower than we thought 20 years ago. Now, I haven't watched that movie since it came out, so I don't remember exactly what he said in that movie. But broadly,
1: I think the one thing that he was wrong about is stronger hurricanes, at least on the East Coast. We have not experienced that. And that could be because of El Niño. Who knows? But everything else has happened.
0: Yeah, and broadly, hurricanes have gotten stronger. I don't know if we can see it in the statistics on the East Coast, but it's certainly, if you look at Atlantic hurricanes as a whole, they're clearly, these days, they're stronger, right, than they were, say, 50 or 100 years ago. And I guess I don't know if you can see that just in a 20-year difference, right? The planet isn't that much warmer now than it was 20 years ago, right? The real comparison is between now and 50 or 100 years ago, right? So the hurricanes are clearly stronger on average, right, these days than they were back then.
1: We tend to focus a lot on climate and weather events that happen in the United States and Canada and Europe. All three of those locations in the Northern Hemisphere. I never hear anybody talk about the weather or the climate and how it's impacting the Southern Hemisphere. Is it having the same impact? I know their seasons are opposite from ours, but in the heat of summer in January in Argentina, are they experiencing some of the same things that we're experiencing?
0: Oh, yeah. No, their summers are warming, too, and their winters are warming, too, for the same reason, right? Because no matter where the greenhouse gases are emitted, right, whether we put the greenhouse gases in the air by driving a car here in the U.S. or in China or in Australia or Argentina or anywhere, those greenhouse gases spread equally over the whole planet. So even though most of the emissions of the greenhouse gases are happening here in the Northern Hemisphere, both the Northern Hemisphere and the Southern Hemisphere are warming up, and for exactly the same reason. Now, it is true that the Northern Hemisphere is warming by a little bit more, and that's because we have more land in the Northern Hemisphere, and land tends to warm faster than ocean. But both hemispheres are warming. And so, absolutely, the summers in Australia are getting much hotter, right? And they're actually having really bad wildfire seasons in Australia that have been getting worse and worse, right? Just like our wildfire seasons here in the United States and Canada have been getting worse and worse, right? And those summers in Argentina and Chile, Brazil, and so forth have all been getting hotter, right? And the rain's been getting heavier in those countries, just like the rain's been getting heavier here. In the United States and Canada. So it's truly a global phenomenon, right? It's called global warming for a reason.
1: So according to the North Carolina State Climate Office, our state is at a similar latitude to Death Valley, California, which is the hottest place in the United States. But we don't see the same kind of world record-setting temperatures that they do in the desert, they say, largely because the nearby Gulf of Mexico and the Atlantic Ocean, plus our ample surface water and vegetation, help add moisture to the air and moderate our temperatures. But if we continue to experience these warmer temperatures for longer periods of time, as southern growing zones begin to creep northward, will it always be that way? Or could we become drier and more arid here over time?
0: So great question there. It's generally thought, right, that as we warm up, that a lot of the Southeast will still continue to receive about the same amount of summer rain that it does today, right? We're not expected to see like a big decline in the amount of rain we get in the summer. So we should still continue to be pretty moist in summer, right? And we should still continue to have those moderating effects. But we're just going to be warmer than we were before, again, because of the increased greenhouse gases, right? Just having more carbon dioxide, more methane and so forth in the air, right? It just makes everything warmer, right? It makes the wet places warmer, makes the dry places warmer, right? It makes the warm places warmer, it makes the cold places warmer. It just warms everything up, right? So we're still, Death Valley will always be ahead of us, right? They're a desert. They're always going to be hotter than us, right? But they might become warmer than they used to be, and we're going to become warmer than we used to be as well. It just warms everything.
1: So I'm being beaten with a wet noodle by a Facebook listener, Adam, who says, not stronger, I'm talking about hurricanes here, not stronger Hurricane Helene, exclamation point, question mark, exclamation point, question mark.
0: I can address that too. Okay, right. So
1: there were 107 verified storm-related fatalities in North Carolina from Helene. So talk about that.
0: Right. So I just want to emphasize with Helene, the really big factor there was the heavy rain, right? It dropped an extraordinary amount of rain on western North Carolina, and it came right on the heels of what's called a predecessor rain event, where in advance of Helene, it had already rained, right, 10, 12, 15 inches in parts of western North Carolina, even before Helene hit, right, in the days before Helene hit, right? And so heavier rain is something that we absolutely know climate change makes worse, right? Whether that's from a regular storm, whether that's from a hurricane, whether that's from a tropical storm, right? As the planet warms and the air warms, warmer air can hold more moisture in it, right? And so when it rains harder, right? So absolutely, climate change, right, made the rain from Hurricane Helene worse than it would have been, right? It's about 7 to 10% worse than it would have been, right? So that's measurable.
1: So we have longer, wetter storms, which is what's been occurring in the Midwest that causes these incredible floods with a foot of rain in an hour in some places, correct?
0: Yeah, not necessarily longer storms, but wetter storms, right? It rains harder when it rains. It doesn't necessarily rain for longer. I think, if anything, it might be the other way around, right? It's the effect of climate change is to have these short, really intense storms where it rains really hard, right? And then we wait a long time for that next storm because we have to wait for the air to become saturated again, which takes longer in a warmer climate.
1: Meanwhile, at the same time, wildfires are tearing across great swaths of the United States and Canada. It's going through Spain. It's going through France this summer. We always have wildfires. We've always had them. We always will. And they happen year round. And they happen, and they're happening right now as we speak here in North Carolina. But these seem to be, Zach, more frequent and much larger and much quicker in terms of how they consume dry vegetation. Are they, or are they just getting greater media exposure?
2: Are we talking about wildfires in North Carolina in this case, or are we talking
1: anywhere,
2: about the ones in Canada? Because in North Carolina, It's interesting. I would have thought we maybe would have had a more intense wildfire season this year in North Carolina. We've seen a lot of fires, but in terms of acreage, it hasn't been as bad, I think, as last year, and we still have a lot of debris from Hurricane Helene on the ground. Right. Obviously, it's been very dry, and yet we've gotten by, all things considered, we've been pretty lucky. But if we're looking up to our northern neighbors in Canada, dry conditions have led to kind of the perfect amount of kindling for them, and they've seen, I think, some of their worst fire seasons over the last 3 years. And that has had an impact on us all the way down here in North Carolina, as we've gotten a little bit of that wildfire smoke. Not as bad as in 2023.
1: They just seem to be a lot more frequent and a lot more consuming. Jack, because I'm old. I've been alive a long time. I don't remember hearing about this. I don't remember seeing smoke in the air as much as we see smoke in the air. And I read recently that wildfires are fundamentally reshaping America's forests, not just by burning them, but in many cases preventing them from ever returning to what they were. Hmm. Do you agree with that?
2: I would say, and Jack can definitely jump in here, there's a couple of things at play. There's the impacts of climate change, you know, drought, et cetera. There's also the way that we've managed these forests. And so there's a little bit of catch up. A lot of these forests were meant to burn periodically through natural processes, but we suppress that. And now the catastrophic wildfires that we're experiencing are kind of beyond what those forests would normally experience. And that is not restorative to those forests. It ends up being actually detrimental and doesn't allow them to kind of have that sort of rebirth process in the same way that it might have had if it had been allowed to burn more frequently over the years, and then not suppressed to the point where you have these catastrophic wildfires.
1: And in many cases, these fires are decimating these forests, and they're not returning as forests. They're returning as grasslands and something else. What's the climatological implication of that, Jack?
0: So I just want to say, So about this issue of the forest management, right, and that part of the problem in the Western United States, as Zach said, right, is that we haven't let these forests burn naturally for a long time. We've suppressed the natural fire. So that's certainly true in the Western U.S., and that's part of why the fires in the Western U.S. have been so bad. But that doesn't really explain why these Canadian wildfires that have given us these horrible smoke events for the last few summers, that doesn't really explain why those have been so bad, because those are mostly burning in wild, unmanaged forests way, way north of us, north of where people can get to. So those fires, right, are entirely in nature, right? So the reason that those have been getting worse, we really think, is 100% climate change, right? It's the fact that all of Canada, and especially northern Canada, is just way warmer than it used to be, right? That area has warmed up by a lot over the last 50 or 100 years. And so now the wintertime snow just melts out so much earlier in those areas in northern Canada. And so that snow-free season when those forests can burn is just so much longer and hotter than it used to be right up there in northern Canada. And so these forests are just burning uncontrollably, right? They're in a climate that they really weren't designed for, right, that they didn't grow up in. And so it's really catastrophic up there, right? You're seeing these giant fires up there that really haven't been seen before. And that's why the smoke has been so bad here, right, in the United States for the last few years, right? So that's really not a forest management issue. That's 100% a climate change issue. At least that's my understanding.
1: I have 30 seconds left. Data centers are all the talk that everybody's talking about, and they consume a great deal of water, and water is becoming a precious commodity, but they also mean more electric power generation, and that generally means more fossil fuels being burnt to generate that power. Which is the more concerning to you, Jack, the water consumption or fossil fuels? And I have 15 seconds.
0: I would say the fossil fuels, absolutely, right, because that's what's been causing our recent climate change. Whereas data centers do use quite a lot of water, but, you know, so do golf courses and many other things, right? Data centers are not, like, the largest water user in the United States by far, right? But they really could become a large source of carbon emissions. We're not careful about what we power them.
1: Dr. Jack Sheff is an associate professor of Earth, Environmental, and Geographical Sciences at UNC Charlotte. He was here along with Zachary Turner, climate reporter for WFAE. And Randall Hitt was here earlier, VP for Unsheltered Services at Roof Above.
6: 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Our executive producer is Gabe Altieri. The senior producer is Sarah D'Elia. Our producer is Chris Jones. 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For more information about Charlotte Talks, to visit past episodes, or to sign up for the podcast, visit wfae.org/charlottetalks.
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9: I'm Chris Boyd. Up next on Think, while the U.S. is cutting funding for science and research, China is funneling billions of dollars toward the goal of surpassing U.S. tech innovation.
10: They are, in fact, producing more than 70% of the world's electric vehicles, electric batteries, solar panels, and on and on.
9: We'll hear how China is now producing twice as much electricity as the United States at far cheaper prices, about the 100 auto companies there cranking out vehicles that drivers love, and about why tens of thousands of top scientists are abandoning U.S. institutions to work in Chinese labs.
10: As the United States has retreated from the global scene under the America First era, China has moved in aggressively.
9: Our conversation starts after a short break.
11: Live from NPR News in Washington, I'm Ryland Barton. Polls have closed in three states that held primary elections today. In South Carolina, Republicans are deciding whether the late Senator Lindsey Graham's sister Darlene should be their nominee to replace him. She's facing Republican Congressman Ralph Norman. In Oklahoma's Republican primary for governor, businessman Mike Mazzei is facing off against Attorney General Gentner Drummond. And in Georgia, the 13th congressional district outside of Atlanta will get a new representative after a special election runoff to replace the late Democratic Congressman David Scott, who died in April. Former school board chair Everton Blair defeated Marcy Scott, daughter of the late congressman. That's according to a race call from the Associated Press. The U.S. Secret Service says it's aware of an Iranian state media video threatening President Trump's youngest son, Barron. NPR's Franco Ordonez reports the video claims to offer $10 million.
12: The video released by Iran state media purports to track the movements of the president's 20-year-old son. It opens by asking, where and how should we kill Barron Trump? Nate Herring, a spokesman for the Secret Service, told NPR that, quote, the U.S. Secret Service is aware of the video and investigates anything that can be perceived as a threat toward our protectees. Those protectees, of course, include the president himself as well as members of his immediate family. Herring went on to say that out of concern for operational security, the Secret Service would not be further discussing matters of protective intelligence. Franco Ordonez, NPR News, the White House.
11: Canada says it's rolling out dollar-for-dollar counter-tariffs on American goods in response to President Trump's latest tariffs that sparked a bitter trade war. The Canadian tariffs will affect things from fish and cheese to smartphones and steel sourced from the U.S. As the world mourns the passing of Dolly Parton, who died today at the age of 80, one of her unfinished projects is a biographical Broadway musical. It's set to begin preview performances in December, but it's not the first time Parton's music has been heard on Broadway, says reporter Jeff London.
13: Back in 2009, Parton made her Broadway debut as a composer with a stage version of the film 9 to 5.
14: Working 9 to 5, what a way to make a living.
15: And I jumped at the chance. I said, I've never done a musical. I don't know that much about Broadway, but I'll give it a try.
13: The show had a short run, but Parton got nominated for a Tony Award for Best Score. She penned some new songs for Dolly, a true original musical, which features many of her hits. It tried out in Nashville last summer and is set to open on January 19th, 2027, on what would have been Parton's 81st birthday. For NPR News, I'm Jeff London in New York.
11: Oil prices fell again today, helping ease worries in the bond market and support stock prices. This is NPR News. And this just in, the late South Carolina Republican Senator Lindsey Graham's sister, Darlene, has won the nomination to run for a full term in the Senate. That's according to a race call from the Associated Press. Darlene Graham was appointed by the governor to serve out the remainder of her brother's term. She'll run against Democratic physician Annie Andrews in the general election this November. Graham defeated Congressman Ralph Norman in the special Republican primary runoff today. She's a political newcomer who struggled to define herself to voters who routinely backed her brother. A judge in Brownsville, Texas, is expected to issue an order tomorrow in a lawsuit seeking to force the extradition of an ICE agent to Minnesota to face charges related to the shooting of a Venezuelan immigrant. Houston Public Media's Andrew Schneider reports.
16: Minnesota is asking the court to force Texas Governor Greg Abbott to sign the extradition warrant for Christian Castro. It's also seeking a court order for Castro to be held in Cameron County Jail past Thursday out of concern he may flee if released as scheduled. Hennepin County Attorney Mary Moriarty posted on X.com that the U.S. Constitution is clear.
17: Governor Abbott is required by law to sign the governor's warrant that has been with his office since June 3rd.
16: Castro faces four counts of assault and one count of falsely reporting a crime related to his alleged shooting of Julio Sosa Solis in Minneapolis in January. Abbott says Texas officials are still investigating whether Castro is a fugitive or was simply reassigned to Texas by ICE. For NPR News, I'm Andrew Schneider in Houston.
11: The S&P 500 and Dow both rose 0.3% today. 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
18: 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This is NPR.
9: If you asked around even a decade ago, most people in China might have told you their country was many years away from tying or even surpassing the scientific and technological achievements of the United States. Sure, China did a great job of manufacturing technology invented abroad, but innovation seemed to move from west to east. But China is now generating twice the electricity as the U.S. at far lower prices. Chinese labs and research facilities are coming up with effective new medicines. And just this past summer, a Chinese company unleashed an AI model that works about as well as anything produced by Silicon Valley at a much lower cost. From KERA in Dallas, this is Think. I'm Chris Boyd. There are multiple reasons for this, but at the heart of it is the fact that the Chinese Communist Party is pouring resources into science and technology, just as the United States is sharply curtailing federal funding for research of all kinds. My guest has been exploring the progress this influx of cash has yielded in China and trying to plot out what it might take for the U.S. to stay on par, let alone guarantee our place as the world's most important innovator. Evan Osnos is a staff writer at The New Yorker, where you can read his article, The Future Made in China. Evan, welcome back to Think.
19: Thanks, Chris. Great to join you.
9: Your article was a real eye-opener for me because for so long, assessments of the U.S. versus China concluded that for all its manufacturing prowess, China was better at copying American technology than actually innovating. When did that start to change?
19: Well, it's really been over the course of the last 10 years. That's the decisive period. As you put it well, I think for a long time, we knew that China was able to copy American products and websites. And I mean, I remember when I was living in China, I lived there for 8 years, and one of the first clones of Facebook was such a completely perfect copy that they even copied over Mark Zuckerberg's name onto the website. But today we're dealing with another era, and it's they decided basically after the trade war, which began, you'll recall, in 2017, 2018, I'm talking about the first trade war, that they said, you know, we're going to need to become self-reliant. We can't depend on exports to the United States as a pillar of our economy because that's fragile. Because of American politics, we don't know where it's going. So they started pouring money into their own system. And if I had to pick even one date, it might be in 2015, in fact, a little over a decade ago, they issued a report called Made in China 2025, in which they said by the year 2025, which felt very far in the future, we want to be leaders in a whole host of things like electric vehicles and electric batteries and solar power and biotech. And actually today, if you look at it, they hit those targets. They are, in fact, producing more than 70% of the world's electric vehicles, electric batteries, solar panels, and on and on.
9: I think 2015 was also the year that the Chinese government changed drug safety laws domestically so that anything produced in China would meet international standards.
19: Yeah, that's an important point because until then, when I was living there, we thought of the Chinese pharmaceutical industry as definitely not ready for prime time. Basically, they were creating low-quality pharmaceuticals that even Chinese patients didn't want to take. If they could afford to get something from abroad, they would. But the Chinese government said the only way we're going to be able to bring up our standards to be globally competitive is by changing the laws. And so what they did is they said, from now on, you will be punished if your drug trials and your drug development is not meeting international standards. You fast forward to today, and now, believe it or not, China is producing as many drug candidates, meaning compounds that have been developed that might become important pharmaceuticals, almost as many as the United States. And in fact, China is doing more clinical trials than the United States for the first time in history.
9: Tell us about Kai-Fu Lee, who sounds in some ways like the human embodiment of this entire trend.
19: Yeah, he's an interesting person because he has lived his life on both sides of the Pacific. He was born in Taiwan, eventually came to the United States as a young, promising computer scientist. He went to Columbia, then he went to Carnegie Mellon, got his PhD. And what's amazing when you go back and look at actually his early application to Carnegie Mellon in the 1980s, he was already saying at the time that the future was going to be about artificial intelligence. He said that'll be the final frontier of man's ability to understand himself. He then worked at Apple and Microsoft and Google, and then eventually he set up a venture capital firm with the intention to invest in both the U.S. and China. And he concluded, actually, you can't do both. Today, he said, they're separate worlds now. And he's focused on China because in his view, and it will be, I think, controversial perhaps to Americans to hear this, in his view, China is set up at the moment to succeed more than the United States is on the coming wave of technologies in things like robotics and biotech, which we've talked about, and AI. And so he says, I think it's going to tilt the balance of power in the world towards China, which is an astonishing thing to hear, frankly, from somebody who has prospered within, as I said, American Silicon Valley companies.
9: So what sort of plan has the Chinese government laid out to encourage all this truly groundbreaking science, research, and tech innovation? Like, how cogent and comprehensive is their plan?
19: Well, they like plans in China. You know, we sometimes hear about their five-year plans and things like that. And you know, often we'll kind of poke fun at it because it seems like, well, how can they really organize their economy in that way? But that's what a centrally run economy does. And, you know, I can stipulate all the ways in which that goes wrong. And part of what I describe in the article is the ways that history gives us warnings about the risks of too much attempts to do central planning. But one of the things we know is that it can also produce extraordinary gains in industrial capacity and innovation. And that's what we're seeing right now. So they have put together, I'll just give you a point of comparison. In 2016, for instance, the U.S. government generated the first AI plan for the federal government. It was mapped out by the Obama administration to say, here are the big opportunities, the big risks. Here's what we need to think about in terms of the workforce. Here are some ways that this could really benefit the American economy. Unfortunately, it came out the same week as, people will recall, a big moment in the presidential campaign in 2016, the Access Hollywood tape. And so the AI plan really didn't get any attention. And then when the next administration came in, President Trump at that point said, we're scrapping the Obama-era plan and we're going to leave it mostly to Silicon Valley. In China, they were going in the other direction. They said, we're going to lay down a plan that is going to put specific milestones for where we hope to be by 2025 when it comes to AI development, where we want to be by 2030. Here are these specific applications in agriculture, in industry, in factory processing, in all of these ways. And when you look at that today, actually, they've hit a lot of those targets.
9: You write here, Evan, about this Chinese AI company called Moonshot. How does its platform compare, its product, to what U.S. AI companies are making?
19: Well, interestingly, the Chinese AI models right now are, depending on which estimate you believe, about 6 to 9 months behind the frontier of where American AI innovation is. And that is a meaningful period of time. The difference is, though, that actually, in this case, the Moonshot model was really quite competitive. It was able to perform at a level that was comparable, if not to the most aggressive, most innovative U.S. models, very close. And more importantly, it was for a tiny fraction of the price. And this is where it becomes very meaningful. If you think about it, Chris, it's a little bit like what happened to televisions, which is to say that, you know, the idea of the television, the whole industry was innovated in the United States and then, you know, and a few other places, but it kind of came out of the West. But when the television manufacturing process went to China, they were able to reduce the price of producing televisions so dramatically that eventually nobody else could really compete. And if you go anywhere in the world today, if you go to Latin America or Africa, or frankly, most homes in the United States, and you look at where that television was manufactured, it was probably made in China. And so the fear among AI boosters and investors in the United States was that the Moonshot breakthrough demonstrated the possibility that China might not beat the U.S. to the most advanced models, but it would diffuse them so much faster and farther that they would, in effect, win the race that way.
9: So is Moonshot cheaper to produce in China as an AI platform because you have to pay tech developers so much less there relative to their salaries in the U.S.? Is this about government subsidies? Why is it less expensive?
19: Well, all of the above. It's certainly true that salaries are a lot less. People may recall that there was a big war for talent in the U.S. For AI researchers, and companies like Meta were offering packages on the order of $100 or $200 million for AI, top-ranked AI researchers. In China, there's nothing comparable like that. And then on top of it, there's also there are significant government subsidies that are going towards developing AI technology. And then on top of it, there's another thing, which is that the government basically told their local governments that we want you to compete against each other to become technology hubs. And so then you get local governments that are offering advantageous tax arrangements, for instance, where they're saying we'll give you free land. And that also then makes it cheaper to develop. And then the last piece of the puzzle is that, let's remember, China is an authoritarian one-party state. And what that means in effect is that they're not going to have people protesting the building of data centers. They, you know, people don't have the freedom of speech over there. So they don't have a big debate about whether or not to develop data centers. You know, I think there are a lot of Americans who would say, we want to be able to have that debate. But this is a real issue. Now you start to hear some AI companies saying, well, you know, hold on, we can't compete if you regulate us more than the Chinese companies are regulated. I think there's a lot of reasons to be skeptical of that argument, but that is one of the cases that you're hearing from American competitors at this point.
9: But with or without public debate, or at least, you know, public debate that is tolerated by the state, you find that on average, Chinese people are less suspicious of the arrival of AI and other new technologies than Americans?
19: Yeah, they are. It's been an interesting thing to watch. It's basically because the computing era, which let's call it the last 50 years of our lives, has been associated in China with these much more distinct improvements in life. And so they're a little less skeptical of the negative effects of technology compared to how we are in the U.S., where there has been this really growing awareness, almost really a backlash to technology like social media. And in China, people are more inclined to say, well, the last time that a computer entered my life, it was accompanied by the fact that I was leaving farm work for the first time in my family's history. And so they're kind of more willing to go along with it. I would add one more piece of it, though, which is, again, the kind of it's almost impossible to talk about anything in China without it, without the hand of the government being a piece of that puzzle. And the government is saying in all of its media outlets every day in China, don't worry about AI. It's going to be great. We're making smart choices. So, you know, I think that story is kind of not yet finished. But for the moment, the public is definitely more enthusiastic there about AI than we are here.
9: My guest is Evan Osnos, a New Yorker staff writer whose article is called The Future Made in China. We'll be right back.
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0: 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I'm Della Friedman. 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

0: technologies into our lives.
1: Are the remaining cultural effects of the years of the one-child policy still a greater potential liability for China than for many other countries in the world where, you know, fertility rates are also falling?
0: Yeah, it's amazing. The effect is quite dramatic. I mean, sometimes we talk about falling fertility rates in our own country. They're now down to about 1.6. But in China, the problem is much more severe. They only have one child born on average per woman in China, and that is extremely low. And last year, they had 8 million babies born. It was the lowest fertility rate since records were kept, since they started keeping records in 1949 for the People's Republic of China. So, and in some ways, you know, that's partly an outgrowth of the one-child policy, and it's also a pretty eloquent expression of sentiment from the public. It's basically young people saying, we don't feel good about where the future is headed. We feel uneasy about it. And one of the ways they can register that discontent is by not getting married and having kids. One scholar calls it internalized civil disobedience. Mm-hmm. I think there's something to that. And it's worth heeding that lesson, perhaps.
1: My guest is New Yorker staff writer Evan Osnos. We're talking about his article, The Future Made in China. We'll be right back.

0: from PRX.
1: Stardate August 25th. As the roster of known planets in other star systems grows, astronomers learn a lot more about planets and stars in general. One key finding is that almost all stars are still infants when their planets form. A planet is born from a disk of gas and dust around the newborn star. Solid particles stick together to form larger and larger bodies. They eventually form a chunk of rock and metal that can be much more massive than Earth. If these embryos are far enough from the star, where conditions are cold, they may sweep up vast amounts of leftover gas to form giant worlds. Observations of infant stars and planets suggest that most planets take shape within 10 million years or so. By then, the star's radiation and winds have cleared away most of the raw ingredients for making planets. That leaves only the planets and some leftover building blocks. The gravity of the giant planets kicks many of the building blocks out of the system, but others remain, forming asteroids and comets. The planetary system isn't in its final form by then. Gravitational interactions can cause a planet to move toward or away from the star, change the angle of its orbit, or even get kicked out of the system. And the asteroids and comets can pound the young planets, perhaps giving birth to moons. So while planets form quickly, they continue to evolve throughout the lifetime of their star system. Today's program was made possible by Mercer Caverns in Calaveras County in California's historic gold country. More information at mercercaverns.net. For the McDonald Observatory, I'm Billy Henry.
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5: As the U.S. piles sanction upon sanction on Iran, experts ask, to what end?
6: The Trump administration really still doesn't have any strategy, and they're kind of just knocking their heads against the wall.
5: I'm Carolyn Beeler. A new day for Syria as the U.S. removes it from the list of states that sponsor terrorism.
7: This is a historical move, and it means a lot of hope for Syrians.
5: How Japanese Americans interned during World War II see themselves in today's mass deportations.
8: It's really important for us to show up in ways that people didn't show up for us back in 1942.
5: And in the world of fast fashion, the moral cost of using cheap labor.
9: These brands are making enormous profits off the back of misery, basically.
5: Plus, how do you move an ancient castle with ropes and sweat? That's all ahead on The World.
10: Live from NPR News in Washington, I'm Ryland Barton. The late South Carolina Republican Senator Lindsey Graham's sister Darlene has won the nomination to run for a full term in the Senate. That's according to a race call from the Associated Press.
11: I continue to miss Lindsey every day, and there is still a big hole in my heart. But I know he's looking down right now, very proud of everyone in this.
10: Darlene Graham was appointed by the governor to serve out the remainder of her brother's term. Her win came after an endorsement from President Trump backing her over more experienced members of his party's establishment. She'll run against Democratic physician Annie Andrews in the general election this November.
0: Oh, sometimes I go walking through fields where we walk.
10: Country music legend Dolly Parton has died. She was 80 years old, a prodigious and hardworking singer, songwriter, actress, and businesswoman. Parton was also a powerful advocate for literacy. Through her Imagination Library, kids 5 and younger can receive a free book each month. NPR's Andrew Limbong has more on the program's legacy.
12: Hello, kiddies. You want me to read a book to you?
13: This is Dolly Parton at an event at the Library of Congress celebrating the Imagination Library sending out 100 million books. That was back in 2018. Now that number is over 330 million. The program started small in 1995, covering Parton's home county in East Tennessee. Parton has said that she was inspired by her father, who couldn't read or write. Since then, the Imagination Library has collaborated with local nonprofits and governments to expand access across the country and beyond too, including Canada, the UK, Ireland, and Australia. At that Library of Congress event, she said that her goal was to deliver 1 billion books to kids. Andrew Limbong, NPR News.
10: Global ocean temperatures have hit a record high, according to European forecasters. That's having major effects on marine ecosystems around the world, as NPR's Lauren Sommer reports.
14: The temperature at the surface of the ocean is now about 70 degrees on average, outside of the polar regions. That's the highest in almost 50 years of record keeping, according to the Copernicus Climate Change Service, which is run by the European Union. There are two big reasons why. First, as the atmosphere has gotten hotter from burning fossil fuels, most of that heat has been absorbed by the ocean. Second, a strong El Nino has developed, which is a natural climate pattern that heats up the planet. Warmer oceans can affect fisheries around the world. It's also threatening many coral reefs, which are highly vulnerable to heat. Lauren Sommer, NPR News.
10: SpaceX plans to spend $100 billion to build a new spaceport in Louisiana to launch rockets. The spaceport would be located on 125,000 acres of land along Louisiana's southern coast. State officials say it would be the company's fourth and largest launch site, playing a key role in ramping up missions of its reusable Starship launch system. This is NPR. In a legal filing, the DOJ argues that if President Trump's name isn't on the Kennedy Center in Washington, D.C., donor money will dry up and it will close. A board of Trump's appointees has been trying to add his name to the center that was established as a memorial to President John F. Kennedy. It's fallen on hard times during Trump's second administration, with several artists canceling performances and attendance dropping. The life expectancy of the average American has rebounded to pre-pandemic levels, NPR's Rob Stein reports.
15: The CDC's National Center for Health Statistics says the average baby born in 2024 could be expected to live to age 79. That's because life expectancy inched up again between 2023 and 2024, marking the third annual increase in a row. The increase to 79 slightly surpasses the average life expectancy before the pandemic, and was due to a combined drop in deaths from COVID-19, as well as drops in unintentional injuries like drug overdoses, heart disease, cancer, and homicides. While the rebound is good news, U.S. life expectancy still trails other rich countries like Canada, Japan, and the U.K. Rob Stein, NPR News.
10: The Southeastern Conference of College Sports has passed a rule banning athletes who have played for pro teams. The SEC joins the Big Ten Conference after this month's surge of pro players trying to return to college. It comes after court rulings and as name, image, likeness earnings make college sports more lucrative for some players. This is NPR News.
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5: This is The World. I'm Carolyn Beeler. We start today in the Middle East, where Iran is facing more pressure from the Trump administration. Treasury Secretary Scott Bessent announced a new raft of sanctions yesterday as part of what he called Operation Economic Outcast.
17: Our objective is to sever every economic lifeline that sustains this tyrannical regime until Tehran stands alone.
5: Besson described this new approach as an economic onslaught against Iran. The World's Shirin Jafari reports on what's new in this latest round of sanctions and what Iranians inside the country are saying about it.
18: The sanctions target Iran's oil, shipping, weapons, and financial networks. They focus on around 60 individuals, entities, and vessels. Sina Tusi is a senior fellow at the Center for International Policy in Washington. He says there wasn't much detail in Besson's announcement yesterday.
6: They threatened, you know, an economic D-Day against Iran right now. And, you know, after days of more threats, more kind of creating expectations that something really, really huge or new is going to happen, nothing really new happened.
18: Over the years, the U.S. has placed some of the most severe sanctions on Iran, making it one of the most sanctioned countries in the world. During the first Trump administration, the U.S. imposed what it called the maximum pressure campaign on Iran, cutting it off financially from much of the world. But these new sanctions are not targeted at Iran directly, rather at other countries that trade with Iran, like China. Tusi says China has been a major buyer of Iranian oil, and it's unlikely that Beijing will accept the new sanctions.
6: China has been against these U.S. sanctions. You know, it's denounced them as unilateral measures. I don't see any signs of that changing.
18: Still, he adds, one should not dismiss the psychological impact that the U.S. threats of more sanctions have had on Iran's economy.
6: And you see that result in, you know, further depreciation of the Iranian national currency. It creates more economic anxiety in Iran. And I think, you know, this is all ultimately aimed at getting the Iranians to surrender to U.S. demands.
18: Iranian officials have dismissed the new sanctions as, quote, a desperate ploy. Ryan Costello with the National Iranian American Council says even before the announcement, the Iranian people were feeling the brunt of the economic sanctions.
19: We've seen millions of people in the Iranian middle class essentially fall out of the middle class and, you know, the middle class lifestyle into more economic precarity. It's just a much more difficult time inside of Iran, whether it's basically anything with economic activity, getting, you know, food, getting medicine, all of these things, it gets much more expensive.
18: Orezu Hassanzadeh has been working as a tailor and wholesale clothes seller in the Grand Bazaar of Tehran for 15 years. Speaking from the bazaar, she says she's been looking to procure some fabric for the fall and winter collections. The prices are eye-popping, she says. How are we supposed to run a business with these prices, she asks. Also in Tehran, Baran Razbkhah speaks about the high prices of medicine in a video on her Instagram page. Razbkhah is a physician and she says the astonishing depreciation of Iran's currency means she will have to be mindful of what medicines she prescribes to her patients.
20: چون وقتی که اون داروها وارد خونه یه فرد میشه، یه مریض میشه، از اون سمت همون هزینه رو باید از جای دیگه کم کنن.
18: I prescribe a drug to my patient and it's expensive. That means they have to cut down on other costs, like food, she says. Iran's new security chief, Mohsen Rezaei, told state TV that if Iran's neighbors joined the new sanctions, Iran would respond by targeting them. Sina Tusi of the Center for International Policy in Washington says at this point, the U.S.'s end goal is not clear.
6: This all creates a situation where if the U.S. is upping the pressure, there is no real diplomatic off-ramp. So it's like pressure to what end? And if the end is regime change, that's already failed and created all these costs for the region, for the global economy. So to me, it seems like Trump and the Trump administration really still doesn't have any strategy, and they're kind of just knocking their heads against the wall in this conflict with Iran.
18: Last week, the United Arab Emirates announced that it is cutting trade and financial transactions with Iran. The two countries had close economic ties. Turkey, China, Russia are some of Iran's other trade partners. So far, they haven't announced any major shift in their position towards Iran. For The World, I'm Shirin Jafari.
5: We stay in the region with a look at Syria, which the U.S. has removed from its official list of countries that sponsor terrorism. It's a list that Syria has been on since 1979. U.S. Secretary of State Marco Rubio said the decision was made due to the government's efforts to, quote, fully distance Syria from acts of international terrorism. Syrian President Ahmed al-Shara hailed the move as historic. Today, Syria is shaking off a dark burden, he said in his social media video. For another view on what all this means, we turn to Mutasem Siyufi. He's with the group The Day After, a Damascus-based NGO supporting transitional justice in Syria. We start with the significance of Rubio's announcement.
7: This is a historical move, and it means a lot of hope for Syrians. Syrians are suffering a lot of economic pressure, and Syria needs a flow of foreign investment in the country. We hope that that will be encouraging for foreign investment, for international support to access the country and help in overcoming the economic challenges that the Syrian people is under.
5: So the lifting of this lifts restrictions on U.S. foreign assistance, defense exports, and also financial transactions. Can you talk more about what that means, what the situation has been up until now in Syria and what will change going forward?
7: Basically, also in addition of the economic side of things, I think this removal is another milestone in the integration of Syria and the international community, again, after decades of isolation. Now, what we hope is Syria to integrate normally in its region and to integrate in the international community, again, with international institutions, with international actors, with the Arab countries as well, in a way that allows Syria to be a cooperative partner in these relationships.
5: As I mentioned, the U.S. Secretary of State says the Syrian government has made efforts to distance Syria from acts of international terrorism. What has the government done to do that?
7: Well, basically, the official line is in the same direction that the Secretary of State described. But several actors inside and outside the country still have some concerns. They might not be valid, but they exist so far. The first concern is the entire administration with the factions that were united under the Hayat Tahrir al-Sham, and then
5: Hayat Tahrir al-Sham, HTS, was a branch of al-Qaeda in Syria, correct?
7: Yes. Is this transformation real and deep and concrete? Is it comprehensive that, I mean, all the factions believe in this new policy and this new strategy and this shift in the position?
5: A shift away from what and toward what?
7: Well, you know, as Al-Qaeda affiliate, they used to consider the Arab countries, the international actors, the U.S. as enemies. Now we're talking about the possibility of having a peace treaty with Israel. So it's a massive shift. It's not only in the policy, but also in the thinking, in the ideology. Do we consider the West enemies or not? Do we want to export the term used, export the revolution to other countries or not? The official line is not, but is it cohesive enough or not? This is the question.
5: President Ahmed al-Shara has said all of that, has said, you know, embracing the West, moving away from extremism. He's renounced some of his past, moving away from extremism. But the question you're saying is that really real? And have all the factions represented in the government done the same? Are they all really on board?
7: Absolutely. And because, you know, in some aspects, some radical ideologies are spreading in some pockets in the country. So also the third concern is, are these pockets going to develop in the future into something threatening this or jeopardizing these policies or not? Is the government willing to contain, eliminate these pockets? This will take time, and I believe it's something to wait and see and to experience.
5: Mm.
7: So far, we do not see alarming signals from Syria.
5: Do not see alarming signals.
7: Well, this is something, to be honest, people are divided around this point. Because, for example, if you listen to the Israelis' statements, they are very skeptical. If we looked at what happened in Suwayda last year, for example.
5: That's when there was an attack on the Druze community and, what, 1,700 people were killed?
7: Yes. Innocent people were killed only because they are Druze, for their religious identity. So basically, that was not the official policy of the government. But this happened. Some of the factions that are aligned with the government did it, based on this ideology. So the question is this a real and deep transformation? All the factions went through this transformation or not? Are there pockets inside the country that they have different agenda, different ideological and political agenda, and they wait, they are trying to consolidate power, waiting for the right moment to exercise their agendas and their policies. Security apparatuses and institutions in the surrounding countries and in the world are watching closely the situation in Syria. And as far as we hear, people are divided.
1: So as you say, opinions are divided about whether the government of Syria really has taken a turn. You live in Syria, you live in Damascus. Describe what it's like now in terms of safety day to day.
7: You know, if you move from Damascus to the coast, to the north, to the east, to the south, except from Suwayda, I think the security situation is relatively good. It's not perfect, it's not excellent, but it's relatively good. In the rural areas, it's less than the city centers. We see that the Ministry of Interior is doing its best to show regular and organized police forces that delivering security in the hotspot areas. They are doing their best, but still, there are many groups in Syria, they have arms in their hands. I'm not talking here about the Kurds or the Druze, but I'm talking about also about Arab Sunni factions. Sometimes it's not even factions, it's some ordinary people or ordinary groups, they have weapons. So basically, there is some fears and concerns about the ability of the newly born security institutions to ensure, to deliver safety and security all over the country in full capacity. This will take time.
1: So before the Assad regime fell, you were working with anti-Assad rebel groups. So clearly you wanted him out. How do you feel about where things stand now in Syria?
7: I believe now we have a political system where the president enjoys superior powers over the executive branch of the government, over the judiciary, and the executive branch of the government, including the president and the ministers, cannot be held accountable neither by the constitutional court or by the parliament. In Syria now, if you talk to ordinary Syrian, everyone in Syria now is talking about that, well, corruption is back and it's not eliminated. So basically, I believe the system that we live now doesn't have the necessary levels of checks and balances within the institution.
1: Mm.
7: Second is the identity of the country. The identity of the country now, it's a country that is dominated by the Arab Sunni. This is the identity, and it recognizes Christian, Druze, Alawites, and they have rights, and they have the right to live safely. But there is a dominated identity, which is not pluralistic as someone like me would see, but it's also, again, to give them the credit, we're not talking about a government that is trying to posture an identity of the country that is Salafi or jihadi or exclusive or whatever.
1: Mm.
7: But again, in the system, that needs a lot of reforms.
1: That was Mutasim Siyufi. He's the executive director of The Day After, a Damascus-based NGO supporting transitional justice in Syria.

0: Still to come, researchers say Angola has ancient peatlands that are the size of Rhode Island. We tell you why that's potentially good news for fighting climate change. 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
0: This is The World. I'm Carolyn Beeler. There are more peatland ecosystems in the African nation of Angola than previously thought, 4 times more, according to a recent study. They cover an area larger than the state of Rhode Island. These peatlands have boggy, waterlogged soil that never dries out and grasses that never fully decompose, which makes them a major storage space for carbon. The mapping of these peatlands in Angola is big news for environmentalists who are trying to protect those ecosystems. Mauro Lorenzo is a senior researcher with the Wilderness Project and led the mapping effort. He told me that even though the peatlands are newly mapped, many of them are ancient.
5: Some of them, their origins are over 10,000 years old. So they've been accumulating carbon since the last glacial maximum. So it's a lot of carbon that they're accumulating through time.
0: And these specific peatlands we're talking about in Angola, what part of the country are they in?
5: So they're in a region in the southeast of Angola. They're basically within the Angolan sort of highlands. They're on the Bié Plateau, and they form part of a very important place called the Angolan Highlands Water Tower. So they are essentially following along every major river coming out of Angola, which is quite a few, the Okavango, the Zambezi, and the Congo.
0: 3 major river systems.
5: Yes, exactly. So part of our work is also to study, mainly we started in Angola and looked at the Okavango system. But yeah, what we've uncovered is that this water tower is actually the starting place of other major rivers in Africa, specifically the Zambezi, which also has other origins in Zambia, but there's a strong amount of water coming from Angola, and then also some very important sources to the Congo. So this is part of our work to really focus in on river baselines. And in doing so, we actually are able to study the peat because it's literally alongside the river. They flow along just as you see the rivers on a map. The peat is right next to them.
0: So this particular area of peatland is 4 times larger than previously mapped. Why is that important to locals? Why is it important to, you know, the whole world when it comes to this whole carbon issue?
5: So as you mentioned in your introduction, peatlands store a lot of carbon. In this case, a lot of older maps don't map peatland in Angola, in this era of Angola. And that's simply because we didn't have on-the-ground information to help us understand what these wetlands had.
0: And what about local folks? I mean, are there people who live around these areas for whom the peatlands serve as an important ecosystem or act as a buffer for flooding, things like that?
5: Yes, yeah, absolutely. There's hundreds of small communities in this area of Angola, some also larger towns. And local people usually practice subsistence agriculture, and they use the peatlands as nurseries. They also harvest the grasses and sedges for their homes, and they also catch fish in these areas. So, you know, they knew about these peatlands many, many generations ago, and now it's only through other scientific means that we can publish this work. So just to appreciate that these people have been there and they've been interacting with these peatlands for many generations before we even arrived.
0: Right. I was going to say, you know, presumably locals have known for a long time where these peatlands are and aren't, and this is just the first time they're kind of being officially mapped. Why is that significant if folks there, you know, will continue to do what they have done with these ecosystems?
5: I think it's significant because through time, you know, a lot of other countries have used their peatlands already. They've either mined them and burned them, or they've dewatered them and they've planted something else there and replaced the vegetation.
0: Kind of filled them in land reclamation, kind of?
5: Exactly. So the, you know, the conditions needed for that peat to form are not the same anymore. And so there's no more peat forming. So it's really important for us to know where there are peatlands that are still intact. And that's what we have in Angola, where there are some areas where people use it, but they don't use very big machinery or heavy equipment. So everything is hand dug. And at least from what I've seen, it's a very big difference when you do something with a machine versus when you do something with your hands. And so it's important lessons that we can learn from them. At the same time, we also don't want these peatlands to suffer the same sort of consequences as other countries have done in their history, where, you know, they are trying to, you know, manufacture the conditions again to have peatlands forming in these regions. But in Angola, they are still very much naturally there. So that's an important distinction. To try and protect them, we actually have something to protect in this case.
0: So is that the goal now that this has been mapped, to try to keep them there, these peatlands?
5: Yes. Having this information helps people identify where are the most important areas, not only for immediate communities, but also biodiversity, livelihoods further downstream. Because, you know, these peatlands are essentially the waterways from Angola into other African countries. And that includes Namibia, Botswana, and Zambia, and so on, all the way to both the Atlantic and the Indian Ocean. So without these peatlands being intact and without their protection, these other communities or these other you know, countries would not benefit from the water that's coming out of Angola.
0: If there is an increased focus on conservation in this area, what would the impact be on locals who do use that area sustainably? Sometimes there's a risk of actually making life harder or livelihoods harder for locals if there is increased conservation work.
5: Absolutely, yeah. So it's really important to do your homework, to spend time in the landscape as we've done, to understand the needs of the local community, to understand how they already use their ecosystem and to understand how they are looking after it, and potentially also to help them help themselves to manage it better. So the idea is not to come in and cause people and move people away or tell them they can't do what they've been doing. But the idea and what we've done is we've spent time, a lot of time in this community. We've been there now, this is a decade since we first entered Angola, in this part of Angola. That's really critical. It's something that we're very careful of and something that we don't want to bulldoze local people, because they are the custodians of these peatlands. They are the people that have, over their generations, looked after them so that we can actually study them now.
0: Mauro Lorenzo is a senior researcher with the Wilderness Project. The organization works to survey and protect Africa's major river basins. Heading now to Aomori, Japan, where a mammoth tug-of-war started this weekend. More than 1,000 people showed up to move a 400-ton castle using ropes to pull it along metal rails. The tower is part of the 400-year-old Hirosaki Castle. It's being moved back to its original location following a decade of repairs to a stone wall supporting the structure. The completion of the castle is a big deal, with speeches and traditional Japanese performances. A huge four-story tower is, of course, a formidable tug-of-war opponent. Those pulling it measure their progress by inches over hours, and it is expected to take a week and many groups of volunteers to reach its final resting place. This weekend's volunteers were rewarded with a party that continued into the night, complete with fireworks. More to come right here on The World.

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0: This is The World. I'm Carolyn Beeler. Colombia's new right-wing president has announced an immigration crackdown, one of the first major policy announcements he's made since being sworn into office 3 weeks ago. President Abelardo de la Espriella is promising to deport thousands of immigrants who do not have legal residency. That would primarily affect Venezuelan immigrants and marks a significant departure from Colombia's past welcoming of those fleeing Venezuela. Gracie Pelicani is a professor at Los Andes University Law School in Bogota, where she runs the legal clinic for migrants. She told me the announcement specifically targeted two groups of immigrants.
1: The first one would be those that committed some kind of crime and those that are in an irregular migratory status, but he didn't give much detail so far.
0: Have these enforcement actions started?
1: We actually don't know, because he said that he wants to see what he actually can do in Barranquilla, which is a city far from the capital. So we actually don't have any news that this operation actually started today.
0: Why start in Barranquilla?
1: Because he decided not to govern from Bogota for some reason, and he decided that his government is going to govern from Barranquilla. And I guess, this is just a guess that I'm making, that he wants to start from there.
0: Oh, interesting. And what is the reason that the new president gave for this crackdown?
1: No reason specifically, but I think that it's part of its political program. But I mean, nothing happened specifically in the last couple of months. We actually know that there is 500,000 migrants in an irregular immigration status right now. But the reason why this is so is that from a couple of years now, we didn't have a regularization mechanism open for those migrants. So, I mean, it's pretty normal that we have people still coming in, but no way to regularize into the country.
0: Mm. So most of the migrants in Colombia are from Venezuela, and most of them who are there have temporary legal residence. But you're saying that that temporary legal residence program was basically shut down years ago.
1: That we have people still coming in, but no way to regularize into the country.
0: Mm. So most of the migrants in Colombia are from Venezuela, and most of them who are there

0: entered regularly the country could apply for 2 years.
1: So this type of immigration policy is a departure from Gustavo Petro's policies, it sounds like. Is this what the new president campaigned on? Is he delivering what, you know, voters brought him into office to do?
0: What is interesting about Abelardo Laspriella is that if you look at his campaign before the election, migration wasn't really there. So it was very surprising that the very first, decision that he made was about deporting. But of course, if we think about that, he's very, near to President Trump positions on migration, that he decided to start with deportations of migrants.
1: So this was not part of his platform that got him elected?
0: Not really. Migration was not really there during the campaign, no.
1: Do you see the signals that this is actually going to be carried out, or is this just political bluster? It might be hard to say that now, especially when the administration is so new, but do you have any thoughts?
0: Yeah, this is a very good question. I'm really waiting to see, because I really doubt that the Migration Authority and the police that are in charge of carrying out the identification of these migrants and the deportation have really the capacity on the ground to do this. So I'm really waiting to see if they're gonna somehow show some results about this, and they want to extend the same measures to the other major cities in Colombia, because of course Barranquilla is not the city where the higher number of Venezuelan migrants and migrants in general are present in the country. I hope not, of course, but I don't think that right now we can say something for sure about this.
1: One of the reasons given by the president for this crackdown is to cut down on crime, right? Is there any evidence that immigrants commit crimes at higher rates than other folks in Colombia?
0: No, definitely not. Of course, because of the very complicated management of its borders, especially with Venezuela, of course, there is crime on the border, and of course, there is trafficking of persons. So, of course, there is a need to understand what is going on, but not in the sense that now there is a surge in crime by migrants in the country, so we need to find them and deport them. Nothing like that.
1: Colombia is not the first country in the region to change leadership and to change stances on immigration. The economic situation in Venezuela is still bad. The country is recovering from two major earthquakes earlier this summer. If Venezuelans try to leave the country today, what are their options regarding where to go?
0: Well, this is very complicated because, as you know, Colombia is the door to Panama, then Costa Rica, and then all the way up to Mexico and the U.S. And right now, this route, it always have been, but it's a very complicated one. We have news of people coming back and not going up, and also migrating to other countries, which also are changing their policy migrations now. It's complicated. So I think the situation is worse for me than it was a couple of years ago, where if they couldn't migrate to the US, they could go to other places or to other countries in the region. I think right now they have very few options, especially in those countries where we have right-wing governments right now.
1: Gracie Pelicani is a professor at Los Andes University Law School in Bogota. During World War II, the United States imprisoned Japanese Americans in 10 camps around the country. One of them was the Tule Lake Segregation Center in Northern California. 80 years after its closure, a group of camp survivors and family members recently traveled there to pay tribute to the people who died in the camp. Jefferson Public Radio's Roman Battaglia reports that these survivors see parallels between their experience and the federal government's treatment of immigrants today.
2: Buddhist priest Duncan Williams recites a prayer meant to alleviate suffering caused by the hatred and ignorance of others. Behind him is a small concrete jail, one of the few structures left at the Tule Lake Segregation Center. Williams and 400 others are here for a memorial service to remember the 331 people who died at this camp between 1942 and 1946. Williams has everyone collectively recite their names to ensure they aren't forgotten. After the attack on Pearl Harbor in 1941, over 100,000 Japanese Americans were imprisoned in one of 10 so-called relocation centers across the country. Tule Lake sits on open rangeland, 8 miles south of

0: the Oregon border. It was known for having some of the harshest conditions. Everyone who came on this biannual pilgrimage is here for their own reason. Phyllis Iwasaki has a direct connection with Tule Lake.
1: I want to pay tribute to my family, my grandparents, my parents, older brother, who was just a toddler at the time, and my sister, who was born in Newell at the camp.
0: Hiroshi Shimizu is the president of the Tule Lake Committee, which organizes the pilgrimages. He told the crowd that the U.S. Constitution should have prevented this.
2: Yet during World War II, those constitutional guarantees were abandoned by men in power who chose fear over principle.
0: Shimizu says the goal of the pilgrimages is to remember what happened at this camp and honor those who died there. He got involved because of his own connection to Tule Lake.
2: I arrived in Tule Lake at 6 months old in September of 1943. We went on what I call the grand tour of incarceration sites.
0: Shimizu is not the only camp survivor on the pilgrimage. Satsuki Ino was born in this camp. She says she knows firsthand the brutality that faced those who protested the camps. Her father was charged with sedition and taken from his family for speaking out.
3: He was held here for several days, and the mugshot that I found of him from his FBI files shows that he had been beaten. He had bruises and contusions all over his face.
0: Ina is one of the co-founders of Sudu for Solidarity, an activist group. The camps are often referred to as internment camps, but Ina says that's not accurate, as internment is a legal term describing the imprisonment of enemy nationals. Most people in the camps were American citizens. Ina says what happened here fits the definition of a concentration camp.
3: The euphemistic language was used to suppress the truth, to minimize what they actually did. So, we're working fervently, really, to correct the language.
0: She says it's hard to see what's happening today at ICE detention facilities and not see the similarities to her own experience.
3: We feel like because of what happened to us, it's really important for us to show up in ways that people didn't show up for us back in 1942.
0: Chizu Omori, another camp survivor, is worried about the singling out of people based on their race or ethnicity.
4: We're going backwards, and that's a hard thing to accept, because do we learn our lessons? Apparently not.
0: That's why this pilgrimage feels more poignant than ever. After the memorial ceremony, most of the pilgrims gather with signs and banners to directly connect the historical events of Japanese-American incarceration with modern-day immigration enforcement.
5: The greatest risk of all is to do nothing.
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5: For the sake of our ancestors.
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5: For the sake of our children.
8: For the world of time and need. 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
0: For the world, I'm Roman Battaglia.
9: Planning a summer vacation for the family can be a thankless task, especially for trying to get kids excited about doing things outside their comfort zone. Our next guest was the one pushing her mom and dad. On her summer vacation, she wanted to jump out of a plane at 10,000 feet. Maya Butt recalled her pressure campaign for GBH's Stories from the Stage.
10: I'm sitting with my dad. We are planning our trip to New Zealand coming up in 5 months. I am in charge of activities. I've just come across the perfect one. Skydiving. Oh, it would be so fun. Probably feels like when I'm on the back of my dad's motorcycle or when I'm flipping on the trampoline at gymnastics. I want to do it so bad. Okay, requirements. Perfect. Minimum age 12. I'm 13. My little brother, Rishi, probably can't do it, but that's okay. What else? Parental permission. Ooh, all right. I turned to my dad. Hey, Papa, when we're in New Zealand, can I go skydiving, please? I know you and Mama have done it before. You didn't die. It sounds really fun. He looks at me. Maya, that sounds like a great idea. I'm okay with it, but you're going to have to ask Mama. I know. I'll ask her when she comes home. When my mom gets home from work, I intercept her almost at the door. Hey, Mama, when we go to New Zealand, can I go skydiving, please? It seems super fun. She looks at me with a smile. Absolutely not. You're 13. Maybe in a couple years. I go back to tell my dad the news. Papa, she said no. Well, Maya, she is your mother. She's probably worried that you're going to die. But people don't die from skydiving anymore, Dad. It's safe. Well, Maya, if you think that you have an argument, maybe you have to present that to her. You have a decision to make. Are you going to take no for an answer? What? No is always the end of the conversation. That's weird. I guess I didn't have to take no for an answer. For the next 5 days I go back, I do research. I am armed with all sorts of facts. I'm going to get her to say yes. I think I can do it. I present those facts to her. She doesn't say yes. What? Go back to my dad. Papa, she didn't say yes. Well, Maya, she didn't say yes, or did she say no? No, she didn't say no, but she didn't say yes either. This is important. If she didn't say no, something you said must have gotten through to her. Maybe you have to go back, figure out what she's still worried about, and then address those concerns. That's a good idea. I go back to my mom. I figure out what is it that she's worried about, almost like an interview. I take notes. I do more research. I come back to her another 5 days later. She's sitting at the table doing work. Hey, Mama, remember that conversation we had about skydiving? Can we have it again? I got some information that maybe you'd want to know. She looks at me, closes her laptop. Sure. What have you got? So these are the 5 skydiving schools in New Zealand. These 3 have the best reviews, and all of their divers are not allowed to do any other jumps unless they've done at least 10,000 jumps before. For the last 3 years, no safety incidences, no deaths. That's pretty good, right? What do you think? What do you think? Can we go? I don't know, Maya. This is good work, but I don't feel good about this. Maybe we could do it together. 5 months later, I'm sitting in the plane. He's tightening my straps. My heart is beating so fast. I can't believe I'm about to jump out of a plane. Who lets a 13-year-old jump out of the plane? I make eye contact with my mom across the plane. Okay, we can do this. We can do this. The door opens next to me. Holy cow, there's a lot of wind. I can barely hear what I'm saying. How am I supposed to jump out of the plane? This is nuts. I feel my mom's hand pressure on my leg. Okay. Okay, we can do this. I look down. There's no ground, just air. All of a sudden, I get pushed out. I'm falling faster than I've ever fallen before. The wind is going past my cheeks. Everything's moving. I can't hear anything. What is going on? And then, the chute is pulled. Silence. It's peaceful. I'm looking around. Those are mountains. That's cool. Oh, little sheepies. They're so cute. Look at them. Oh, and that's my mom. She's coming down right behind me. My feet hit the ground. My mom's feet hit the ground. I run to her. I jump on her. We did it and survived. Oh my God, Mom. That was crazy. Was your heart beating as fast as mine was? I didn't think I was going to be able to do it. Did you think you were going to be able to do it? Last time when you did it with Papa, was it the same thing? I cannot wait to tell my friends. They're not going to believe this. That was so cool. You are so cool. Let's go tell Papa and Rishi. 17 years later, I am so grateful that my mom shared that experience with me. I'm so grateful she gave me that support in the plane that I didn't know I needed. I'm grateful to my dad for coaching me through how to get her to say yes. You know, there's a lot of things that people say are scary in this world, and most of them won't kill you. It's pretty cool. I'm still an adrenaline junkie, though, so the next thing I'll probably have to do, gotta convince my mom to go bungee jumping with me. Thank you so much.
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0: This is The World. I'm Carolyn Beeler. If there is one thing fast fashion is, besides fast, it's cheap. To offer those prices, brands like H&M and Zara keep labor costs very low. And garment workers in places like Pakistan say that's because they are underpaid and mistreated. That's despite retailers touting so-called factory audits that often paint a much rosier picture of the people making our clothes. A new report from the nonprofit Labor Behind the Label highlighted new details. Dan Ashby has the story from the UK.
5: They abuse us with words and physically. If we react, they will not count the piecework we're doing, so we continue.
6: Those are the words of a worker at a factory that supplies clothes to one major brand. They allege they're abused both physically and verbally in the course of making our fashion. In fact, the not-for-profit company Labour Behind the Label interviewed more than 255 workers across 8 garment factories in Pakistan, which supply 15 major European clothes companies, and they uncovered a range of disturbing allegations. The workers are being kept anonymous, so we've asked a producer to voice up all their written testimony.
5: They're not paying us even a basic wage.
6: They were made to work even when they were sick.
5: I had Saturday off because I was sick. I went to the factory Sunday and requested a half day. They didn't allow this, so I had to work. Around 4:30, I collapsed.
6: When workers either decide to blow the whistle or complain, they were sacked.
5: We all know if you file a complaint, you'll be terminated.
6: In total, nearly two-thirds of workers interviewed said they weren't being paid legal wages and couldn't afford basic household needs. Only 3 of 255 workers earned anything close to a living wage. Anna Breyer was one of the report's authors.
7: But I think we should be shocked. I think we need to continue to be shocked by the fact that fashion is made in situations where workers are not having their rights respected. We should be able to, as consumers, go into a shop and pick something up and feel confident that the person who made it was paid enough under the law and that they had human rights. And that should be a baseline.
6: The big fashion brands hire auditing companies to ensure that workers are being treated fairly. But the report found huge failures here too. Auditors themselves admitted they often don't report wage theft, excessive underpaid hours, intimidation or harassment, even when workers routinely complain about it. When workers were checked up on, it was often with their managers present, making it almost impossible for them to complain.
7: That fashion companies choose to source from these low-wage, high-exploitation production regions. In order to justify those sourcing decisions, they use social auditing. And social auditing is somebody going into a factory to go and check whether human rights standards are complied with. The system requires this documentation. It means that the stuff that workers say almost never gets into the audit report. And so it creates this echo chamber between the suppliers and the brands who say everything's fine, when actually the lived reality is that worker rights abuses are really common.
6: We put these allegations to some of the big retailers. Primark said it acknowledged that audits don't provide a complete picture, which is why it does speak directly to workers. It said it continues to strengthen its audit methodology, investing in its team in Pakistan and in worker grievance mechanisms. H&M said it was highly concerned about the findings and took any breaches of its requirements very seriously. It says it has already investigated and repaid all affected workers and strengthened training. But report author Anna Breyer says they're not listening hard enough.
7: I think there's still this very significant distrust of worker rights organisers, trade unions, who have been telling them for many years that there are issues, but that information is distrusted by the brands, who essentially want to continue with business as usual because there's so much money in this mass industry.
6: One of the drivers is profit. Fashion retailers are in a battle to corner and keep their markets, so they've outsourced labour to cheaper countries with poorer rights, which in turn brings us those bargain prices. Wendy Ward is an academic specialising in fast fashion and says it doesn't have to be that way.
8: It would only require a small increase in the price of a garment for garment workers to even be paid a living wage. People have worked up examples where you could do that and it maybe not even have an effect on the price of the garment. It could just take a tiny little slice out of the brand's profit margin. I mean, these brands are making enormous profits off the back of misery, basically.
6: But if you feel like you've been waiting long enough for fashion to get greener and kinder, then there are some steps you can take to make a little change yourself. Buy less and check labels. Ultimately, though, it can't really be up to the consumer to change global systems. And report author Anna Breyer says, as a very first step, our fashion brands could start getting to know their workers better.
7: Brands need to change who they listen to. And while audits can identify some issues, brands that want to actually know what's happening need to engage continuously with trade unions and community-based monitoring and not rely on paperwork alone as a method of understanding what's happening in the factories.
6: So the next time you go to a big shiny clothes shop hoping to get smarter or hipper, imagine a different vision. A day when these clothes aren't linked in any way to exploitation and abuse. Now, wouldn't that be a good look?
0: That's Dan Ashby reporting from the UK. His story comes to us from DW's Inside Europe podcast. The third time's the charm for the Kuhn Narin electric pin band. This is from the group's newest album, their third. The first two were recorded on a homemade sound system where they're based in rural Thailand. But for this album, they were in a professional recording studio in Pasadena, California. The location's different, but their heavy surf psychedelic rock sounds the same. Kuhn Narin's story starts in 2013 when they uploaded a grainy video to YouTube. It showed them outside, surrounded by people as they jammed out on homemade instruments. A producer in L.A. liked what he heard and traveled to Thailand's central Phetchabun province to record them. Soon, Kuhn Narin had a following.

toured the world, band members came and went, and in 2024, they finally stepped inside a professional studio in Pasadena, reporting what you are hearing now. We leave you with the powerful riffs of Kuhn Narin from their album, 3.

0: 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I'm Carolyn Beeler. 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

0: I'm recent equity reporter Julian Berger. Under the 14th Amendment, a person born in the United States is a citizen at birth. As the U.S. Supreme Court ruled to uphold birthright citizenship in June, I stayed in contact with local immigrant advocates to understand how national decisions would impact Charlotte's immigrant community. 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

0: I'm Mike Collins. On the next Charlotte Talks, on the day after the South Carolina Republican primary, we recap the results of the runoff between Rock Hill's Ralph Norman and U.S. Senator Darlene Graham. The winner will run in the November general election against Democrat Annie Andrews. And then a discussion about the impact deportations are having on the economy and which sectors have been hit the hardest this morning at 9.
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1: 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It's 519. Good morning. I'm Marshall Terry. South Carolina Senator Darlene Graham won the GOP nomination for U.S. Senate. She's going to face Democratic nominee Annie Andrews for the seat formerly held by her brother, the late Senator Lindsey Graham. A recap of yesterday's runoff ahead in about 15 minutes on Morning Edition. Mostly sunny with a high near 89 in Charlotte today. In Concord, 64, Fort Mill, 68. In Charlotte, it's 71.

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5: 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I'm Michelle Martin.
6: And I'm Steve Inskeep. Dolly Parton has died at the age of 80. She was a singer, a celebrity, a sex symbol. But above all, Dolly Parton was a songwriter, a storyteller. And reporter Julie Height has her story.
7: In my Tennessee mountain home.
8: In Parton's songs, stage banter, and interviews, she always presented herself as a humble yet audacious mountain dreamer made good. 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
9: Because I remember a time we didn't have electricity in the early days.
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9: I was thinking how far I've come from no electricity now to living in this high-tech world and selling my records as they are.

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1: 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It's 5:29. Later this hour, schools in Georgia, Florida, and Colorado plan to deploy a new school safety device, drones. More on that at 5:45. Mostly sunny again today in Charlotte. Highs around 90 again as well. In Monroe, it's 68. Gastonia, 66. In Charlotte, it's 71.
2: For much of the last century, there's been a sense of optimism about technology, that it will connect us, empower us, even make us more equal. Harvard historian Jill Lepore has spent years asking what's happened instead. Her new book is a history of how we got here and an argument that nothing about our tech future is inevitable. Next time on 1A.
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3: Live from NPR News in Washington, I'm Dave Mattingly. In response to President Trump enacting 50% tariffs on billions of dollars worth of imports from Canada, the Canadian government has announced it will match the levies dollar for dollar on American goods. Here's NPR's Alex Leff.
4: Canada unveiled counter tariffs of up to 50% on hundreds of U.S. goods. That includes steel, dairy, appliances, paper, and other products. This comes after the U.S. imposed 50% tariffs on many Canadian goods, and President Trump threatened more after talks broke down last week. Canada's tariffs take effect September 8th.
3: That's NPR's Alex Leff. Senator Darlene Graham is the winner of South Carolina's Republican Senate primary runoff. She defeated GOP Congressman Ralph Norman and will be the party's nominee in the November election. Graham was appointed by the state's governor to serve out the remaining months of her late brother's fourth term after the death of Senator Lindsey Graham. He died in July at the age of 71. Darlene Graham will face Democratic nominee Annie Andrews in the fall. In Oklahoma, former state senator Mike Mazie won the state's Republican gubernatorial primary runoff. He was backed by President Trump. Fans of country music icon Dolly Parton are mourning her death. Parton died at the age of 80 following a brief battle with cancer. This is NPR News from Washington.
5: This is WFAE News. I'm Woody Kane. As you heard, interim Senator Darlene Graham has won South Carolina's Republican runoff race for U.S. Senate nominee. Graham got about 52% of the vote, while Congressman Ralph Norman got just over 47%. Graham thanked President Trump for his support, but quickly pivoted in her victory speech last night to her Democratic opponent, Charleston pediatrician Dr. Annie Andrews.
6: Gun control, government-run health care, abortion until the moment of birth, bad idea after bad idea, Annie Andrews backs them all.
5: Norman said last night he plans to support Graham in the November general election. Donald Trump won South Carolina by 18 points in 2024. NPR will have more on the race after this newscast. The Charlotte-Mecklenburg School Board voted last night to release a summary of its investigation into Superintendent Crystal Hill. The paid leave and investigation began in June. Hill was reinstated about 2 weeks ago, but little has been made publicly available about what prompted it. Hill declined to discuss the issue during last week's back-to-school press conference, saying she would share more information at a later date. Country music legend Dolly Parton, who died yesterday at 80, leaves a legacy in North Carolina that extends well beyond her music. Since 2017, her Imagination Library has provided more than 24 million free books to young children across the state. Jessica Strickland is a spokesperson for the state's Smart Start program, which distributes the books in North Carolina. She says Parton's legacy includes bringing families together to read.
7: Children refer to her as the book lady, right? They see her name, they hear about her books. So I think she understood that a book is more than a book. It can spark imagination, build vocabulary, strengthen family bonds, and just really open that door for children and families.
5: North Carolina was the first state where the program expanded beyond Parton's home state of Tennessee. Today, the Imagination Library serves more than 3 million children worldwide. Governor Josh Stein has ordered all U.S. and North Carolina flags at state facilities to half-staff from sunrise today through sunset on September 1st. Mostly sunny today with increasing humidity and highs expected to be near 90 degrees. It's 71 right now in Charlotte. 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
8: This is Morning Edition from NPR News. I'm Michelle Martin.
9: And I'm Steve Inskeep. Good morning. South Carolina Republicans have chosen Senator Darlene Graham to run for their party in November. She was appointed to fill the Senate seat of her late brother, Lindsey Graham, and the special election is to establish who has that job next year. Graham defeated Congressman Ralph Norman. South Carolina Public Radio's Luis Alfredo Garcia is covering this. Good morning.
10: Good morning. Thanks for having me.
9: Glad to have you. What did Darlene Graham say about her win?
10: So in her victory speech, she said she's ready to run and serve a full term.
6: We lost a giant in Lindsey. We've grieved as a family, and we've all grieved together as a state, haven't we? But tonight, you know what? We stand back up the way South Carolinians have done and look forward to the future.
10: So both Graham and Norman were making stops in different cities leading up to Tuesday, but Graham had the direct backing of President Donald Trump. And, I mean, South Carolina is a solid red state where he's still influential.
9: Sure.
10: So he's, you know, he supported her appointment initially and then said at a rally in Myrtle Beach on Friday that he encouraged her to run. He straight up said, you know, he called her to run. And that northeast area of South Carolina where the rally was, it was key to Graham's victory. The third place candidate, in mm-hmm. the August 11th special primary election, well, he won 8 Republican heavy counties in that area, and then he endorsed Graham, so she got a lot of those voters. Now she'll face Democratic nominee Annie Andrews in November.
9: So what do South Carolina voters tell you about why they supported her?
10: Bottom line, I was out at the polls talking to people on Tuesday. A lot of people liked that she was a political outsider, despite her brother's history. Trump's super PAC, MAGA Inc., spent more than $800,000 on the day before the election for get-out-the-vote robocalls and texts, so a lot of people were hearing about her leading up to Tuesday, and people felt like she stuck to conservative principles important to them, like her anti-abortion stance and being outspoken against illegal immigration. Now, Norman falls along the same lines in those regards.
9: Mm-hmm.
10: Nobody I talked to mentioned her recent debate performance where she said she was not that informed on national security. After being asked about Taiwan and the South China Sea, a lot of South Carolinians were really focused on issues specifically pertaining to South Carolina. And, of course, for some people, it was her connection to Lindsey Graham. He essentially raised her after their parents died, and some voters I talked to really took that story to heart.
9: Yeah, so you're telling me, I think this is bottom line, a story of name brands, one of the names being Graham, but the other name being Trump. What does this say about the power of the Trump endorsement?
10: Well, to get there, we have to go back a couple months. So the candidate he first backed in the GOP gubernatorial runoff back in June lost. He actually ended up endorsing both candidates for governor shortly before that election. So now with Graham's win, he's taken some credit. He essentially cultivated her campaign. He called her and encouraged her to run. And we're seeing this in other places, too. We're seeing this in Oklahoma. Mike Mazie, the Republican candidate for governor who Trump backed, he won the primary there by a very close margin and will be on the ballot. He'll face Democratic nominee Oklahoma House Minority Leader Cindy Munson. And it's a big victory for Trump here in the state, especially when leading up to Tuesday, polls hadn't really been released and nobody really knew how this race was going to go. It's a big victory for him.
9: Okay. South Carolina Public Radio's Luis Alfredo Garcia in Columbia, South Carolina. Thank you so much. Appreciate it.
10: Thank you.
8: The head of the social media app Instagram has been on the stand in federal court in California. He was called as a witness in a trial against Instagram's parent company, Meta. A group of states is accusing Meta of making its products addictive to teens and downplaying risks to the public. NPR's John Ruich was in the courtroom yesterday for the testimony and is with us this morning to tell us about it. Good morning, John. Social media app Instagram has been on the stand in federal court in California. He was called as a witness in a trial against Instagram's parent company, Meta. A group of states is accusing Meta of making its products addictive to teens and downplaying risks.

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1: This is Asian View from NHK World Japan. I'm Keiko Kitagawa. China has reacted sharply to an announcement by the U.S. that it will ratchet up sanctions on anyone doing business with Iran. China is one of Iran's major trading partners. A Chinese foreign ministry spokesperson says the sanctions have no legal basis.
2: China's cooperation with Iran is conducted within the framework of international law and should not be interfered with or disrupted.
1: China was reacting to a statement by U.S. Treasury Secretary Scott Bessent that Washington will unleash what he called an economic onslaught against Iran's financial connections around the globe. Bessent says countries violating the sanctions could be shut out of the dollar-based international economy. It took thieves just 10 seconds to steal luxury watches worth more than $1.2 million from a store in Tokyo. Police say the smash-and-grab heist happened when two men entered a watch store in the Nakano Broadway shopping complex at noon on Tuesday. They say one of them smashed a display case with a hammer and grabbed four foreign-made watches. Five employees were in the store at the time, but no one was injured. At least one of the men apparently made his getaway on an electric scooter. Authorities in China's Hubei province have launched an investigation after dealers allegedly dipped a shipment of cabbages in a solution containing formaldehyde. They say the aim was to keep the vegetables fresh. Formaldehyde is a toxic chemical considered to be a carcinogen. Its use in food processing is banned in China. Authorities are tracking distribution routes and taking

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1: 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Later this hour, psychedelics alter the mind, sometimes for the better. That's according to recent clinical trials of psychedelic-assisted therapy. 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Mostly sunny with a high near 90 today in Charlotte. It's 71 degrees right now.
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4: Live from NPR News in Washington, I'm Dave Mattingly. Senator Darlene Graham is the winner of South Carolina's Republican Senate primary runoff. The sister of the late Senator, Lindsey Graham, defeated Congressman Ralph Norman and will face Democratic nominee Annie Andrews in November. Former State Senator Mike Mazie is celebrating a win in Oklahoma's Republican gubernatorial primary runoff. He narrowly defeated the state's Attorney General, Gettner Drummond. Mazie was backed by President Trump. The Secret Service says it's aware of an Iranian state media video threatening the life of President Trump's son, Barron. NPR's Franco Ordonez has more.
5: The video released by Iran state media purports to track the movements of the president's 20-year-old son. It opens by asking, where and how should we kill Barron Trump? Nate Herring, a spokesman for the Secret Service, told NPR that, quote, the U.S. Secret Service is aware of the video and investigates anything that can be perceived as a threat toward our protectees. Those protectees, of course, include the president himself as well as members of his immediate family. Herring went on to say that out of concern for operational security, the Secret Service would not be further discussing matters of protective intelligence. Franco Ordonez, NPR News, The White House.
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6: This is WFAE News. I'm Woody Kane. This weekend, global finance leaders will touch down in Asheville as part of a high-profile G20 economic forum. The event will run through Tuesday, and as Blue Ridge Public Radio's Laura Hackett reports, it's bringing money, attention, and some frustration to residents.
7: Asheville is expecting 1,000 visitors and up to $2 million in direct spending as part of the G20 meetings taking place at the Omni Grove Park Inn. The agenda includes global discussions on financial regulation, cryptocurrency, and the United States' $40 trillion debt, among other topics. The Trump administration has framed the event as an opportunity to highlight Asheville's recovery from Hurricane Helene and its commitment to helping the region rebuild. But many residents and politicians insist that the Helene recovery is far from over, especially with North Carolina receiving only a fraction of the federal aid it has requested. To that end, some locals are planning demonstrations for the weekend, including a gathering on Merriman Avenue and a Sunday vigil, as a way to highlight the region's ongoing recovery needs. I'm Laura Hackett in Asheville.
6: Psychedelics are a group of drugs that alter the mind, sometimes for the better. That's according to recent clinical trials of psychedelic-assisted therapy. Some are trying to access this treatment. Laura Camillo Apgar co-founded the Charlotte-based nonprofit Cohoba. In September, the organization will start offering ketamine-assisted therapy.
8: So the thought was, like, let's just see who's out there, who's supportive, or what kind of pushback we get if we try to have a more public-facing psychedelic event.
6: We'll have much more on this story from WFAE's Zachary Turner coming up in about 10 minutes. The Carolina Panthers will have their final practice session of training camp today. It'll be a joint session with the Houston Texans, the team the Panthers will face in the final preseason game Friday. Claudin Cherulis is battling with Trevin Wallace for a starting inside linebacker spot alongside free agent Devin Lloyd, who was a Pro Bowler last year.
9: We're all competing on a daily basis, so I'm not looking at it as, you know, I'm just competing with Trevin. I'm competing for my best. You know, we're all competing for our best. We're trying to be the best version of that linebacker room that we can. And, you know, ultimately, you know, whoever's going to go out and help us, you know, that's going to be out there. So not thinking too much of it.
6: The Panthers take on the Texans Friday night at 7 at Bank of America Stadium. Mostly sunny today with increasing humidity and highs near 90 degrees. 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
11: It's Morning Edition from NPR News. I'm Steve Inskeep.
12: And I'm Michelle Martin. Good morning. The Trump administration is preparing to revoke up to 200,000 immigration visas.
11: If the United States really revoked that many, it would be the largest revocation effort in U.S. history. Immigration attorneys are questioning how much it would really affect immigrants.
12: NPR immigration correspondent Sergio Martinez-Beltran is here now to talk more about this. Good morning, Sergio.
13: Good morning, Michelle.
12: So why does the government want to revoke so many visas?
13: The Trump administration says they are tackling immigration fraud, and the State Department is working with the Department of Homeland Security to identify and revoke the visas of immigrants who came to the U.S. for tourism and business and later claimed asylum. Tom Pigott, a spokesperson for the State Department, says getting a visa to later seek asylum is fraud. And that's because people applying for a tourist visa have to say why they're coming to the U.S. And the government is arguing that if the person did not tell the immigration officer they were planning on claiming asylum, they have essentially lied. And that's enough to revoke a visa.
12: Do we have a sense of how many people will be affected?
13: You know, Pigott says that 200,000 revocations will not happen in one fell swoop, but on a rolling basis. Still, Michelle, for many immigration attorneys, this latest move is performative. Here's what California-based attorney Nicolette Glazer told me.
14: This is a completely empty effort. It doesn't have any consequences. The way I understand the law and the way the law has been applied since at least I started practicing, which was about 25 years ago, this revocation of a visa has zero relevance for anything that can happen on this side of the entry, meaning with respect to status, any applications for relief or anything like that.
13: If an immigrant overstays their short-term visa, they are already breaking the law. So this new policy is just revoking visas that are already invalid.
12: So Sergio, circling back to something the administration has said regarding fraud, is it true that fraud is rampant in immigration?
13: So fraud does happen in the immigration system. People sometimes misrepresent material facts to get a benefit or a status they would not be eligible for otherwise. And there's this narrative out there that people apply for asylum to buy time and be able to eventually adjust their status. But even a report from the Government Accountability Office from 2015 shows that termination of asylum cases due to fraud are extremely rare. The State Department, though, has been using the specific case of Beto Coral. He's a Colombian national who came to the U.S. in 2015, and a few months before his stay was set to expire, he applied for asylum.
12: But that suggests that people's status could change while they're here, couldn't it? I mean, that circumstances could lead them to become targeted in such a way that would lead them to apply for asylum. But having said that, could this policy change lead to more people being arrested?
13: Yeah, presumably. For the last year and a half, the Trump administration has been trying to arrest, detain, and deport as many immigrants as possible, even when they are legally present in the U.S. or in the process of adjusting their status. Last month, Michelle, the Trump administration arrested nearly 50,000 immigrants. That's a monthly record in the second Trump term, according to an analysis by the Associated Press of arrest data. Many of these arrests have happened through partnerships between ICE and local law enforcement agencies across the country, which is a low-profile strategy that has proven to be very effective.
12: That is NPR's Sergio Martinez-Beltran. Sergio, thank you.
13: You're welcome.
11: Let's talk about this some more now with Tommy Pigott, who is the State Department spokesman. Welcome back to the program.
15: Thanks for having me on.
11: Would you give me an idea of what it is that the government is trying to accomplish with this move?
15: The primary objective here is to cut down on fraud, to make sure that when people indicate something to us when they apply for a visa, that when they're here, they abide by the terms of that visa. One of the things that was just described was saying, if someone's applying for a tourist or business visa, that itself is temporary by its nature. It's given under the expectation and the clear expectation that someone returns home. So if they come to the United States and present something different, apply for a permanent status, that indicates a misrepresentation to the consular officer that was made. and therefore could be grounds for looking at that and saying, is a revocation appropriate of that visa?
11: I could definitely imagine somebody planning in advance to get a tourist visa and then apply for asylum later. But we can also imagine in a fast-changing world that someone came to the United States and then needed to apply for asylum. Are you going to presume that people committed fraud if this pattern comes up at all?
15: Well, look, asylum cases will still be adjudicated. That's something that happens through DHS. But fundamentally, once again, if someone indicates a desire to stay permanently in the United States, then that visa, which is given on the express condition that someone's going to be returning home after a certain period of time, is no longer applicable.
11: As you know, many non-citizens here, such as some of these visa holders, I would presume, are connected to U.S. citizens. The asylum seeker is their brother or their cousin or, in some cases, even their employee, someone close to them. What do you say to American citizens who...
15: On the express condition that someone's going to be returning home after a certain period of time is no longer applicable.
11: As you know, many non-citizens here, such as some of these visa holders, I would presume, are connected to U.S. citizens. The asylum seeker is their...

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1: 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Psychedelics are a group of drugs that alter the mind, sometimes for the better. That's according to recent clinical trials of psychedelic-assisted therapy. WFAE's Zachary Turner has this story on the fight to access this treatment in North Carolina.
2: 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A dancer dressed in white walks across the stage, stretches, and lies down. She's about to perform a dreamlike dance, organized by local artist Sweat Transfer. The dancer is performing at Cahoba Fest, an event that's part educational summit, part festival. Tying it all together, psychedelics. Laura Camila Apgar co-founded the Charlotte-based nonprofit Cahoba. In September, the organization will start offering ketamine-assisted therapy.
3: So the thought was like, let's just see who's out there, who's supportive, or what kind of pushback we get if we try to have a more public-facing psychedelic event.
2: Cahoba Fest gathered social workers, artists, policy wonks, and veterans to discuss the use of psychedelics in medicine.
3: That is not, it's not underground, right? Like, it's not at a rave, like, it's not at a festival. It's a county building.
2: This group of drugs alters how you perceive the world around you. In some cases, that can help patients overcome persistent mental health problems. Clinical trials have focused on treating PTSD, depression, and anxiety with promising results. Gina Giorgio, co-founder of Carolinas for Care, lobbies to expand psychedelic treatment access and funding in North Carolina.
4: Psychedelic-assisted therapy is the practice of using a psychedelic medicine like psilocybin, MDMA, or ibogaine in a controlled setting along with a licensed facilitator or a therapist.
2: They've also gained political momentum. President Trump issued an executive order in April to accelerate research and expedite drug approvals. While ketamine is already approved for therapeutic use, MDMA, psilocybin, and others are still in the same legal bucket as heroin, drugs with no medical use. But Trump said these drugs could, quote, save lives and reverse the crisis of serious mental illness in America. Giorgio has been working with North Carolina lawmakers.
4: This year, we introduced the HEAL Act, SB 1018, which would create a psychedelic medicine task force and a psychedelic research grant fund.
2: Although the bill stalled in committee, places like the Pearl Institute in Waynesville are still fundraising to continue their own research. Raymond Turpin's the Institute's clinical director.
5: In 2023 and 2024, we were given permission by the FDA to treat 4 patients who had severe treatment-resistant PTSD.
2: The treatment lasted 5 months. The patients received 3 doses of MDMA, along with talk therapy sessions to help process their experiences with the drug.
5: We had one veteran who had had the same nightmare for 35 years, where his incident was where a wall collapsed on him and he and his buddy, and he couldn't get to his buddy and his buddy died.
2: Turpin said before treatment, the patient would wake up screaming in the middle of the night, hands pressed up against the bedroom wall.
5: After his first MDMA session, the dream never happened again. The nightmare went away, and he hasn't had it to this day.
2: He said the other 3 patients improved drastically as well. The Pearl Institute is currently fundraising to start a larger study, this time hoping to include first responders who lived through trauma during Hurricane Helene. Even as the door remains officially shut, people still take psychedelics, for medical use or otherwise. Cahoba co-founder Daniel De La Cruz recognizes that not everyone who consumes psychedelics is trying to treat mental illness. High-profile cases like the death of actor Matthew Perry from illicit ketamine made the potential harm of unsupervised use clear.
6: I 100% would prefer that people access these medicines with a licensed therapist, through a psychiatrist, in the absolute safest manner possible.
2: So, De La Cruz is showing people how to test these compounds to avoid poisoning themselves.
6: You would want to follow up a test with a fentanyl test, these fentanyl strips. You dip them in the water for about 15 seconds.
2: De La Cruz and other therapists will continue pushing for the U.S. Drug Enforcement Agency to approve psychedelics for medical use. For these drugs, it's already been a long and arduous trip. Zachary Turner, WFAE News.
1: 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Canada will tariff nearly $20 billion worth of U.S. goods in response to U.S. tariffs. More on that in about 20 minutes. Mostly sunny with a high near 90 today. It's 71 degrees right now in Charlotte.
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9: From Marketplace in Washington, I'm Kimberly Adams. The retailer Dick's Sporting Goods said on its quarterly earnings call this week that it's revising its outlook downward for the year. That includes lowering its expectations for sales at Foot Locker, which Dick's acquired last September. The company blamed, quote, challenging conditions in the athletic footwear marketplace. Marketplace's Stephanie Hughes has more.
11: You've got sneakers you wear to actually be athletic in. Run, lift weights, play tennis. Then there are lifestyle sneakers, those you wear to watch other people play tennis. That's the kind of shoe consumers are cutting back on right now.
12: Buying yet another color or version of a shoe that they already have in their closet is not something that they're willing to add to the basket these days.
11: Brian Eshelman is with Alex Partners. He says people stocked up on these athleisure brands during the pandemic. They even got fancy office-ready sneakers when they returned to work. And now, with footwear and pretty much everything rising in price, consumers are hitting pause.
12: There's no real kind of big picture trend that's driving people toward purchasing more of the same.
11: Instead, people are buying fewer pairs, maybe opting for a neutral pair of white sneakers that go with a lot of outfits. This is true even for high-income consumers, says Katie Thomas, who studies consumer behavior at the consulting firm Kearney.
13: No matter who you are, there eventually does hit a point where you have enough stuff, physical goods in particular.
11: This lull won't last forever. Brian Eshelman of Alex Partners says there is constantly innovation in footwear, and eventually a new kind of sneaker will come around that'll make people want to buy a few new pairs for their closet. I'm Stephanie Hughes from Marketplace.
9: Quick check of the numbers. Dow, S&P, and NASDAQ futures are mixed in the 0 to negative 2-tenths percent range, with the Dow future up 23 points.
10: Marketplace Morning Report is supported by VantageScore, the predictive credit score that helps lenders accurately assess an additional 33 million consumers using accurate, alternative, and trended data. VantageScore.com. And by Horizon 3, bringing the attacker's perspective to cybersecurity by helping organizations autonomously test, fix, and verify their defenses against AI-powered threats. Horizon3.ai.
9: Even if the AI revolution, from an optimistic lens, leads to wealth and happiness in the long run, experts expect a lot of workplace disruption along the way. And if robots eat our jobs, robots also eat our taxes. AI doesn't fork over payroll tax, nor do out-of-work humans. Experts are warning it's a problem that needs work now, before AI disrupts federal, state, and local budgets. Marketplace's senior correspondent for Future Effects, David Brancaccio reports from Akron, Ohio.
14: I'm looking at what resembles the granite cornerstone of a building, a slab that was once the cornerstone of the economy here in Akron. It feels like a prehistoric seat cushion.
15: This is how rubber arrived in Akron. It's just the raw rubber from the plantations and packaged it in South America.
14: It looks like concrete, but it is not concrete at all. It's rubbery. Dave Lieberth, president of the Akron History Center, has spent decades documenting the flowering, collapse, and now rebirth of what was once the tire capital of the earth. The high point?
15: In 1950, half of all motor vehicle tires in the world were made in Akron.
14: By 1982, the big blowout.
15: There was a two-week period in the early 80s when Firestone laid off 11,000 men and women in the Akron area.
14: The dominant employers here in Akron, names you know, Firestone, Goodrich, Goodyear, General Tire, were crushed by globalization, competition from non-union factories, and, relevant to our artificial intelligence discussion here, the coming of fresh technology. It was the steel-belted radial tire out of Europe. The factories here in Akron were customized to make the other kind, balloon-like bias-ply tires.
15: There were a lot of reasons to believe the radial tire was superior.
14: Radials could go 40,000 instead of 20,000 miles. Tires that don't get replaced as often were a hard sell to Akron tire companies, but consumers came to love them.
15: The chairman of B.F. Goodrich Company, John Ong, told me back in 2001 that the reason...
14: Actually, here's the archive.
16: I had lived through and been part of the radial revolution in the 70s, and I had seen the lack of imagination on the part of my own company and our competitors in facing that threat.
14: By 1982, employment in the tire industry had fallen by two-thirds from its peak. With so many solid jobs gone, incomes collapsed, and Akron tax revenues fell into the tank. Lieberth says combined with poor city leadership, the austerity lasted two decades.
15: Downtown really looked like a ghost town at one point.
14: And when we have governments that raise money by mainly taxing labor and labor falls off, new tech could create new fiscal nightmares in the AI era.
17: Two-thirds of federal revenue come from, in some sense, wages and salary. That if there's a shock to tax revenue from wages and salary, then that could be very disruptive to federal revenues.
14: That's Carter C. Price, an economist and mathematician at RAND, the research organization. He's co-author of a piece titled Federal Revenue When AI Replaces Labor. Keep in mind, we don't know when or how big AI job losses will be.
17: If AI does start disrupting the labor market, then there will be disruptions to federal revenue.
14: State and some city revenues as well. Price is among those calling for hard talk about whether our tax system needs an overhaul. Options include maybe a Euro-style value-added tax or taxing units of AI like we do gallons of gas or
18: force the corporations to pay their fair share.
14: Nobel laureate and Columbia economist Joseph Stiglitz.
18: That will necessitate increasing the taxes on profits. And all of that will more than make up for the losses that you described.
14: A first step to anything, economists say, is tending to the national debt so the government isn't shackled as we enter an era of AI disruption. Fixing the debt in the current political environment? What a bizarre thought. In Akron, I'm David Brancaccio for Marketplace.
9: 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Find more of his reporting at Marketplace APM on YouTube and Instagram. In Washington, I'm Kimberly Adams with the Marketplace Morning Report from APM, American Public Media.
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20: Good morning. Canada is imposing its own tariffs on U.S. products, responding to President Trump. How much damage will two trading partners do to each other? We'll talk with Michigan lawmaker Debbie Dingell on Morning Edition from NPR News. We're remembering one of 12 children from a poor family in East Tennessee. I'm Michelle Martin.
21: And I'm Steve Inskeep. Dolly Parton rose to fame on the music she wrote. How did she appeal to almost everybody in a divided nation? Also, South Carolina Senator Darlene Graham has won a primary for her late brother's seat. And the head of Instagram defends the company's work protecting teens. It's Wednesday, August 26th. This day in 1856, a teenaged chemist patented the world's first synthetic dye. It was the color purple. The news is next.
22: Live from NPR News in Washington, I'm Windsor Johnston. Iran is detailing a proposed agreement to temporarily reopen the Strait of Hormuz. NPR's Hadil Al-Shalchi reports Tehran has blockaded the key waterway for 6 months, causing major disruptions to global oil supplies.
23: Iran's Deputy Foreign Minister Qasem Qari Bobadi said that the proposed framework to temporarily reopen the Strait of Hormuz did not mean that the waterway would immediately open. In an interview published on Iranian state media, he called the strait a matter of Iran's national security and said that, quote, fundamental changes must be made in the entry and exit routes. Qari Bobadi said that in the proposed agreement, vessels would enter through Iranian waters and exit through Omani waters. He called it a, quote, round-trip highway. He said that this route would be temporary and that Iran and Oman will negotiate a more permanent route within 30 to 60 days. Hadil Al-Shalchi, NPR News, Istanbul.
22: The White House is preparing to revoke the business and tourism visas of up to 200,000 people who've applied for asylum in the U.S. Immigration attorneys are questioning how much practical effect the policy would have on people with pending asylum cases. State Department spokesman Tommy Pigott explains the administration's reasoning.
24: If someone's applying for a tourist or business visa, that itself is temporary by its nature. It's given under the expectation and the clear expectation that someone returns home. So if they come to the United States and present something different, apply for a permanent status, that indicates a misrepresentation to the consular officer that was made, and therefore could be grounds for looking at that and saying, is a revocation appropriate of that visa?
22: Pigott says the administration believes many asylum cases are frivolous and wants a system that more carefully reviews those cases while making sure visas match an applicant's circumstances. Two people in Pennsylvania have died after contracting measles. Both were unvaccinated. Nicole Leonard of member station WHYY reports lawmakers are partly blaming the Trump administration for the growing number of outbreaks in the state.
25: Pennsylvania Governor Josh Shapiro says U.S. Health and Human Services Secretary Robert F. Kennedy Jr., a known vaccine critic, offered additional federal support in the state's measles response. Shapiro took the opportunity to rebuke Kennedy and others in the Trump administration for weakening public trust in vaccines.
26: Sharing conspiracy theories and misinformation does not help the cause of public health, and it leaves people less healthy and less safe, and it leaves parents in a position where it's harder for us to do our jobs to protect our children.
25: The state is working to administer more doses of the measles, mumps, and rubella vaccine, especially as kids return to school this fall. For NPR News, I'm Nicole Leonard in Philadelphia.
22: This is NPR News in Washington.
27: This is WFAE News. I'm Woody Kane. The Charlotte-Mecklenburg Schools Board of Education voted last night to release a summary of its investigation into Superintendent Crystal Hill by the end of September. WFAE's James Farrell has more.
28: The two-month investigation by outside attorneys into Hill has remained shrouded in mystery. The board called it a confidential personnel matter shielded by state law. But board member Charlita Hatch's motion directed the board to release the details of the investigation, quote, without disclosing any legally protected or confidential information.
29: Confidentiality does not have to mean silence.
0: There's a space between releasing everything and saying nothing, and North Carolina law actually provides a process for navigating that space.
28: Three board members abstained from voting: Monty Witherspoon, Stephanie Sneed, and Lenora Shipp. Witherspoon said he felt there hadn't been enough discussion on the motion, and the board could have made a statement at any time. He called the motion performative. James Farrell, WFAE News.
27: Charlotte Mecklenburg Schools started the new school year yesterday. Outside Beverly Woods Elementary, some parents, like Mike Tolbert, said he had no major concerns on the superintendent issue, at least not until more information becomes available.
2: We just got to trust the process and trust that the school district is doing the right thing.
27: Kindergarten is starting a staggered entry format through Thursday, with their first full day of classes set for Friday. Darlene Graham has won the Republican runoff primary for her late brother's seat in the U.S. Senate. Graham defeated Congressman Ralph Norman for the GOP nomination after being appointed by Governor Henry McMaster to serve the remainder of Lindsey Graham's term. Graham got 52% of the vote in the runoff, with Norman getting 48%. Most of his support came from the northwestern part of the state. In her victory speech last night, Graham looked ahead to the race against her Democratic opponent in the November election, Charleston pediatrician Dr. Annie Andrews.
3: No person in South Carolina has pushed harder for the absolutely terrible idea of turning confused little boys into little girls and vice versa than Annie Andrews. Gun control, government-run health care, abortion until the moment of birth. Bad idea after bad idea. Annie Andrews backs them all.
27: Many South Carolina Republicans at the polls yesterday said they were wrestling with the choice between Graham and Norman. Tom Fulkerson was at the Unity Presbyterian Church polling station in Fort Mill and said despite Graham not having foreign policy experience, she's focused on what affects residents.
4: I like her thoughts. I mean, I agree that we'll worry about the economy and what's going on here.
27: In his concession speech last night, Norman said he'll support Graham as much as he can in the campaign. North Carolina Attorney General Jeff Jackson and Governor Josh Stein have a press conference this morning in Raleigh for an update in a tech case. It starts at 9:30 at the State Justice Department building. Mostly sunny with increasing humidity today and highs expected to be near 90 degrees. It's 71 right now in Charlotte. 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
21: It's Morning Edition from NPR News. I'm Steve Inskeep.
6: And I'm Michelle Martin. Good morning. Canada is striking back in a trade war with the United States.
21: The country plans to raise tariffs on almost $20 billion worth of U.S. products in 2 weeks. And that mirrors President Trump's latest import taxes on Canadian products brought to the United States. In a moment, we'll ask Democratic Representative Debbie Dingell of Michigan how much damage these two trading partners might do to each other. We begin with the latest news.
6: NPR's Stephen Bissaha is following all this and how this is affecting businesses on both sides of the border. Good morning, Stephen.
7: Good morning.
6: How widespread are these Canadian tariffs?
7: Yeah, it's pretty wide. I mean, there are about 700 American products on this list, some getting tariffed as much as 50%. We are talking steel and aluminum to dairy and toilet paper, also agricultural equipment and American motorcycles, lots of fish, even protein powders on there.
6: Okay, this actually seems like kind of a random collection of goods. So how do we know how they ended up with this list?
7: Yeah, Canada basically chose these goods so they would add up to a specific amount, close to $20 billion worth of U.S. exports into Canada each year. It is not a coincidence that this is also the value of goods the U.S. is tariffing coming out of Canada. That list stretches from hockey sticks to wine to false beard, so also pretty seemingly random collection. This is all part of a tit-for-tat back-and-forth after trade negotiations between the two sides fell apart on Friday. Leaders from both countries are also taking verbal shots at each other. President Trump accuses Canada of ripping off the U.S. with long-standing trade restrictions on U.S. goods like cars, planes, and cheese. Canadian Prime Minister Mark Carney, for his part, accused the U.S. of making last-minute changes in the trade talks that he said were unfair and uneconomic. And this is also a rare example of a foreign leader standing up and opposing Trump rather than trying to appease him.
6: Okay, so let's take this from both sides. What do these latest tariffs mean for the U.S.?
7: While $20 billion won't have a huge impact on the U.S. economy, Canada will feel it a little bit more because their economy is smaller, and these goods aren't targeting like some of the biggest exports and imports between these countries. But if the trade war ratchets up and brings in other goods like American cars and Canadian oil, that could have a much bigger effect. But, you know, for businesses who've been dealing with a year and a half of tariff ups and downs now, this is a lot of uncertainty. Like, I was talking with Mark Boker. He owns Alter Ego Comics in Lima, Ohio. And when he's ordering action figures for his store, that can require ordering them 18 months in advance.
10: If that dollar amount is going to change, and what either the customer has to pay or what I'm being charged by my supplier, that makes things significantly more difficult.
7: Really impossible to plan around all these tariff changes. He's also worried about tariffs possibly hitting comics. They are not on the list yet, but most comics are exported from Canada. So if this trade war keeps ratcheting up, comics and with them Mark's shop could get dragged in. Just like, you know, things like tracksuits and wallpaper got dragged in.
6: But like, who knew that most comics are exported from Canada? Wow.
7: Yeah, right? Lesson for me.
6: Right. So the Supreme Court ruled that some of Trump's tariffs were illegal back in February. So what is the legal justification for his latest tariffs?
7: Yeah, the Supreme Court ruled Trump's broadest tariff tool was illegal and shouldn't have been used in the first place. So the president's grasping at other trade laws to try and rebuild his tariff options. In this case, he's using Section 338 of the Trade Act of 1930. And don't worry about remembering those specific numbers and that name, but do remember that it lets Trump put up to 50% tariffs on countries who discriminate against U.S. trade. Now, this tariff law could also face legal challenges, but don't expect the courts to act fast. So for now, we are stuck in an escalating trade war without any sign of compromise.
6: That is NPR's Stephen Bisaha. Stephen, thank you.
7: Thank you.
21: Let's hear next from Representative Debbie Dingell, who represents Michigan's 6th Congressional District, which touches Canada. Welcome back to the program.
11: It's great to be with you on this nice August morning.
21: All right. How much trade comes across the border where you are?
11: Michigan exports, just where I am, $23.2 billion to Canada, or that's what we did in 2025. We have a new bridge, which took way... Canada built it. We had an agreement that took many years to get it open, and it took far too long to get it open because of, I'm sorry, President Trump's shenanigans and Secretary Commerce Lutnick's trying to disrupt trade. And it's impacting us. It is impacting us in Michigan. Canada's our neighbor. It is our friend. It is our partner. It is economically and important for our national security. And this war we're in right now isn't helping anyone, but it's hurting our country.
21: I'm trying to figure out the practical day-to-day effect here, though. We know that consumers generally pay the tariffs in each country, and so now each country, assuming these tariffs go into effect, people will be paying more. The U.S. put tariffs on hockey sticks, false beards, and comics. Canadians are now putting tariffs on seats, furniture, crustaceans, fish, also steel and aluminum. Is this going to matter to people?
11: It is going to matter to people. One, I just want to say that what really the irony of naming the bridge that connects us, the newest bridge, the Gordie Howe Bridge, and then putting a 50% and Gordie Howe was born in Canada, was one of the greatest hockey players in the United States of America, and putting a 50% tariff on hockey sticks, what kind of message is that sending? And American people are going to pay more. But I'll tell you something right now. Our hospitals in Detroit, Michigan, if our relationship continues to deteriorate, it's Canadian nurses that keep them working. When traffic on the bridge is impacted, those hospitals become in danger of closing. There's really basic relationships that matter that nobody's focusing on.
21: We've heard a lot over the last few years of tariffs about how the United States and Canada are intertwined when it comes to things like the auto industry, and there's a lot of manufacturing that goes back and forth across the border. Do you see any of these kind of random tariffs that would disrupt that?
11: Well, what we have to watch is, you know, many times an automobile, parts of it will go back and forth across the border 8 times. And Sean Fain, who has at times supported tariffs in the past, who's the president of the UAW,
9: right,
11: put out a very strong statement denouncing this yesterday. We are going to have to watch and monitor very carefully what could be the impact on the industry. I don't think that that is clear right now. And as the reporter before you and I came on discussed, everybody's watching with fear about what else is going to happen as this ratchets up. But our auto industry between the Canadians and the autos is highly, highly integrated. And Canada, by the way, treats its auto workers well. They have labor agreements like the ones that we have in the U.S. And they are not the same country as Mexico, which, quite frankly, we are treating better and not having labor standards, not having safety standards, not having environmental standards.
9: Is the damage already done in that there's been this extended uncertainty and no one can really plan, if they're a business, on what's going to happen next?
11: So, yes, let's just be honest. I mean, we've got to try to get back to stability, but it's not just in these Canadian tariffs. Our companies in this country need certainty. They are tired of being a ping pong ball between administrations. And I am hearing their concern, hopelessness in some cases of smaller businesses. One of our jobs in public service is to give companies certainty so they can be economically strong.
9: But they also, of course, Americans also would like to reshore jobs, as we put it. Do you see anything in this strategy that would tend to do that?
11: I think that when you're having a trade strategy, that trade with China is very different than trade with Canada. You know, they really are our neighbor, our friend. And I think that if we continue at war with Canada, it's actually going to hurt the auto industry, unlike China, which will destroy your auto industry.
9: I think you're telling me a few jobs one way or another across that border is not worth fighting about. Is that what you're saying?
11: Oh, it's not. I mean, we have 230,000 jobs supported by Canada-U.S. trade just in Michigan.
9: Congresswoman Debbie Dingell of Michigan, thanks so much.
11: Thank you.
6: Now to Iran, where a video released by state media appears to threaten the life of President Trump's youngest son. NPR Justice correspondent Ryan Lucas reports.
28: The nearly three-minute video was aired by the Islamic Republic of Iran broadcasting over the weekend. It begins with a graphic that shows dripping red letters and the words, quote, "Where to kill Barron Trump." The video mentions several locations where the narrator says Barron Trump allegedly spends his time, including Trump Tower in Manhattan and New York University's campus in Washington, D.C. Penetrating the inner circle of people around Barron and hiring them does not require a complex operation, the narrator says. As the video ends, the narrator asks, how many people are waiting to receive, quote, our $10 million prize, end quote, seeming to suggest a bounty is on offer. In a statement provided to NPR, Secret Service spokesman Nate Herring says the agency is aware of the video and investigates anything that can be perceived as a threat toward its protectees. But he said due to operational security, it does not discuss matters of protective intelligence. The U.S.-Israeli war against Iran began in late February. In the opening salvo of the conflict, the United States and Israel killed Iran's supreme leader, as well as several of his family members. Many other senior Iranian government figures also have been killed in targeted strikes. Here's Trump speaking about it in March.
12: We killed all their leadership, and then they met to choose new leaders, and we killed all of them.
28: Iran, for its part, has long tried to target American officials on U.S. soil. For years, it has threatened to kill President Trump and other senior officials to avenge the killing of a top Iranian general during Trump's first term, although nothing has come of those threats. The Justice Department, meanwhile, says it has foiled Iranian murder-for-hire plots that were targeting dissidents living in the United States. Ryan Lucas, NPR News, Washington.

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1: But he pointed out that it later became mandatory on teen accounts when they were introduced in 2024. And he stood by the company's efforts to protect kids and said there are no silver bullets here. And instead, the company has to do many things that add up. He also accused lawyers and journalists, though, of using bits of information out of context when it comes to teen safety issues.
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0: 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It's 7:42 on Marshall Terry. Later this hour, a new study finds that a quarter of NFL players who died between 2016 and 2021 had CTE, a degenerative brain disease. More on that ahead in about 10 minutes on Morning Edition. Mostly sunny in Charlotte today. Highs around 90 expected again. Right now in Mooresville, it's 65. Waxhaw, it's 68. In Charlotte, it's 71.
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5: Good morning, I'm Steve Inskeep. 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Around 22,000 people will chuck tomatoes at each other and paint the town red. People fly in from all over the world for this. No winner, no prize. When it's over, contestants can clean up and sit down to a meal. Hopefully there is no shortage of ketchup. It's Morning Edition.
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0: This is Morning Edition on 90.7 WFAE and WFAE.org. The Northern Outer Banks has had a record number of sea turtle nests this year, and the season's not over yet. WHRO's Catherine Hafner reports.
7: The beach at Southern Shores is a bit quieter than other spots along the Outer Banks. It sits between the towns of Duck and Kitty Hawk. On this bright and humid day, volunteers

0: with a nonprofit called Nest are checking on, well, a nest. It's a nondescript section of sand roped off by caution tape.
1: So every nest that's laid, we secure with stakes and the tape on the front so people know that it's a sea turtle nest.
0: That's Jerrica Ray, vice president of NEST, which stands for Network for Endangered Sea Turtles. The group is licensed with the state to monitor and protect sea turtle nests along 60 miles of beach from the Virginia border to Nag's Head. This one, in Southern Shores, happens to be the latest to hatch. The evidence is in the sand.
1: This morning, we actually had a few turtles emerge from this nest, so there's some beautiful tracks leading down to the ocean.
0: They call this the runway, the path from the nest to the water.
1: You can see that they kind of all stay in the same direction. They kind of veer off. They fan out a little bit, but head straight to where they're supposed to go.
0: The nesting season stretches from May through August. Mama sea turtles briefly come ashore to lay their eggs. About 2 months later, hatchlings emerge and shuffle their way into the water. Officials have found 56 nests so far. That's a record since counting started in 2009. Most are loggerheads. Some are green sea turtles. The area also got a rare visit from a giant leatherback. It could be the same one that recently nested at the Dam Neck Naval Station in Virginia Beach. The first time that's ever been recorded in Virginia. On their 60-mile stretch of beach, the nonprofit Nest starts with daily ATV patrols. Here's Director Jennifer Claflin.
2: We'll be out there looking for the tracks, and if we see tracks and nesting activity, a phone call will go out on our hotline to volunteers to come and respond.
0: They verify it's a nest, mark it off, and watch it for the next few months. As a nest approaches hatching, volunteers monitor it more closely. The first sign is a depression in the sand, meaning the eggs are moving around. Claflin says they call it an initial boil because the shifting sand looks like lava starting to bubble up. Hatchlings like to move under the cover of darkness to evade predators. But if they time it right, volunteers like Lisa Jackson can get a glimpse.
3: They look like little Oreos and like, there's one, but it's just a big black mob going to the beach. That's all you see.
0: Nest runs a 24-hour hotline. Sometimes calls come in about a stranded or injured turtle. When that happens, the nonprofit takes the creatures to the North Carolina Aquarium on Roanoke Island. Deputy Director Christian Legner is standing in the aquarium's Sea Turtle Assistance and Rehabilitation Center. It's filled with large water tanks.
4: Right now we have two juvenile green sea turtles in here.
0: These patients are named Mystique and Rogue. They came in with barnacles embedded in their skin. One needed antibiotics to clear an infection, but they should be ready to return to the wild soon. The aquarium has handled more than 2,700 turtles since it started treating them in 2015. That includes turtles struck by boats, choking on plastic, or hooked by fishing gear. But Legner says the busiest season is winter, which causes cold stunning.
5: When it gets below 50 degrees, the turtles kind of float to the surface, kind of like hypothermia.
0: Staff help the turtles warm up, give them supportive fluids, and run blood work. When needed, the aquarium can take turtles to the human hospital in Elizabeth City for CT scans. Legner says sea turtles are very resilient. They can often be released with only three flippers or one eye. She says doing all the treatment publicly has another benefit.
5: People can come and see a sea turtle in front of them. They can understand some of the threats and maybe make a change in their life.
0: For example, avoiding single-use plastics could stop turtles from having to come here in the first place and allow them to make more nests on the beach instead. I'm Katherine Hafner.
6: 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It's 7:50. Dolly Parton's dream of stardom began as a young girl on her front porch in East Tennessee.
7: I was pretending I was singing, you know, on the Grand Ole Opry, or I didn't really even know what all I was doing, except that I felt like I was entertaining.
6: A remembrance of Parton coming up in about 20 minutes. Three right lanes on I-85 south past Lane Street in Kannapolis. DOT is still reporting those lanes are closed because of a wreck. Mostly sunny with a high around 90 today in Charlotte. It's 71 degrees right now.
8: I'm Scott Tong. America's national parks, Yosemite, Acadia, Shenandoah, are some of the most stunning places. But as the National Park Service marks its 110th year, it faces the loss of a key federal infrastructure fund. What's at stake? 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
9: Behind behind every great story is a great team. 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

0: 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I'm Steve Inskeep.
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2: 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The CMS board last night voted to release a summary of its investigation into Superintendent Crystal Hill by the end of September. Details ahead. Mostly sunny, a high near 90 today. It's 71 right now.
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2: 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It's 8 o'clock.
0: Good morning. Dolly Parton was more than a country star and more than a musician. We hear from Jad Abumrad, who did a deep dive into Parton's career and interviewed her a dozen times. It's Morning Edition from NPR News. The United States is planning to revoke almost 200,000 tourist and business visas for people who later claimed asylum. I'm Steve Inskeep.
1: And I'm Michelle Martin. The State Department spokesman explains why that's a priority for the administration. Also, in a new Looney Tunes movie, Wile E. Coyote sues Acme, the company making all the faulty gadgets he uses, an underdog taking on a big corporation. Star Will Forte says that's the story of how the movie got made. It is Wednesday, August 26th. On this day in 1939, a pro baseball game was televised for the first time. News is next.
5: Live from NPR News in Washington, I'm Windsor Johnston. Canada is retaliating against President Trump's latest tariffs with new duties on nearly $20 billion worth of American imports. The measures are set to take effect in 2 weeks as the trade dispute between the longtime allies deepens. NPR Stephen Bisaha reports the bigger economic risk comes if both countries start targeting more important exports.
6: $20 billion won't have a huge impact on the U.S. economy. Canada will feel a little more because their economy is a little smaller. And again, they're not really hitting the pain points yet with goods they're targeting. But if the trade war ratchets up and brings in other goods like American cars or Canadian oil, that could have a bigger effect. But for businesses who've been dealing with a year and a half of tariff ups and downs now, this is still a lot of uncertainty.
5: NPR Stephen Bisaha reporting. A candidate backed by President Trump won the Republican runoff in Oklahoma on Tuesday, with voters choosing their nominee for governor in a tight race. Grayson Wheeler with member station KOSU reports the contest now moves to November, with Democrats looking to win back the office for the first time since 2011.
7: As the counts flowed in, former State Senator Mike Mazie and current Oklahoma Attorney General Gintner Drummond were never more than a few points apart. The difference came down to around 2,000 votes. In the end, Mazie won, according to a race call by the Associated Press.
8: And thanks, of course, to President Donald J. Trump for helping us across the finish line.
7: Mazie pulled an endorsement from Trump ahead of the June primary, bolstering him in a crowded field. Drummond has drawn the president's ire, most recently for trying to halt construction on a controversial Trump-backed aluminum smelter. Mazie will face Democrat Cindy Munson and three independent candidates in November. For NPR News, I'm Grayson Wheeler in Oklahoma City.
5: The head of Instagram took the stand on Monday in a federal trial pitting four states against Meta. Rachel Miro from member station KQED reports the company is accused of designing Facebook and Instagram to hook children and then lied about it.
9: CEO Adam Mosseri spent his first hour on the stand answering for internal chats in which Instagram safety staff discussed scrubbing presentations before executives saw them. One chat cited litigation risk for Mosseri specifically. Asked whether lawyers review documents before they reach him, Mosseri said he wouldn't be surprised. Quote, a lot of people see documents before they come to me. And he also said he's never asked anyone to bring him less IRS information. This is the first of thousands of lawsuits in this litigation to go to trial. Four states claim Meta collected data from children under 13 and lied about how safe its products are for kids. For NPR News, I'm Rachel Miro in Oakland.
5: This is NPR.
10: This is WFAE News. I'm Woody Kane. The Charlotte-Mecklenburg Schools Board of Education voted last night to release a summary of its investigation into Superintendent Crystal Hill by the end of September. WFAE's James Farrell has details.
11: The two-month investigation by outside attorneys into Hill has remained shrouded in mystery. The board called it a confidential personnel matter shielded by state law. But board member Charlita Hatch's motion directed the board to release the details of the investigation, quote, without disclosing any legally protected or confidential information.
12: Confidentiality does not have to mean silence. There's a space between releasing everything and saying nothing, and North Carolina law actually provides a process for navigating that space.
11: Three board members abstained from voting, Monty Witherspoon, Stephanie Sneed, and Lenora Shipp. Witherspoon said he felt there hadn't been enough discussion on the motion and the board could have made a statement at any time. He called the motion performative. James Farrell, WFAE News.
10: Charlotte-Mecklenburg Schools also started the new school year yesterday. Outside Beverly Woods Elementary School, some parents, like Heather Denolfo, expressed frustration about this summer's leadership instability, especially given the high turnover in superintendents in recent years.
13: The superintendent changing so often is a huge concern for a lot of parents, and also CMS being more transparent with, you know, why Crystal Hill was let go and then she was brought back.
10: CMS Kindergarten is using a staggered entry format through Thursday with their first full day on Friday. Darlene Graham has won the Republican runoff primary for her late brother's seat in the U.S. Senate. Graham defeated Congressman Ralph Norman for the GOP nomination after being appointed by Governor Henry McMaster to serve the remainder of Lindsey Graham's term. Graham got 52% of the vote in the runoff, with Norman getting 48%, with his support mostly from the northwestern part of the state. Her victory speech last night, Graham said she understands the struggles of South Carolinians.
14: I'm a hard worker with a servant's heart. I grew up in the back of a bar and liquor store in one room in central South Carolina. My parents worked long, hard hours to make ends meet. We didn't take vacations. If they were sick, they had to get up and go to work because the doors weren't open. We weren't making money. My mother passed away when I was 11 and my father just over a year later.
10: Many South Carolina Republicans at the polls yesterday said they were wrestling with the choice between Graham and Norman. Cindy Kelly was at Unity Presbyterian Church polling station in Fort Mill.
15: It's been a tough choice. I really like the fact that Ralph Norman has so much experience, but I'm also pro-female, so it's been a tough choice.
10: Graham will take on Charleston pediatrician Dr. Annie Andrews in the November general election. NCD says a wreck still has three lanes of I-85 southbound shut down in Cabarrus County. It is reportedly from an overturned truck. They say the three right lanes are blocked just past the Lane Street exit in Kannapolis. It's 71 degrees in Charlotte. 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
0: 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I'm Steve Inskeep.
17: And I'm Michelle Martin. Good morning. There are so many aspects of Dolly Parton's life to celebrate and mourn today. Her talents as a singer, songwriter, and musician, her philanthropy, her career as a businesswoman, theme park owner. She died yesterday in Nashville at the age of 80. According to a statement from a representative, she had recently been diagnosed with cancer. She drew on her own life for some of her most popular songs, like Jolene, which was inspired by a bank teller who seemed to have a crush on her husband. Jolene.

0: helping people, but actually helping to facilitate a lot of the insidious actors that work to profit off of mass migration. So we're going to make sure that we have policies in place that bring the era of mass migration to an end. And that includes, in our view, certain pathways that were quote unquote legal pathways, but that we viewed were abused by the previous administration. And we view are bringing back more into line what they were meant to do historically, meant to do in law, meant to do in practice.
1: Tommy Pigott is the State Department spokesman. Thanks for your time.
0: Thanks for having me on.
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3: 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I'm Marshall Terry. The Marketplace Morning Report coming up in about 10 minutes. A look at how consumers are feeling about their sneakers. Mostly sunny with a high near 90 today in Charlotte. Right now, it's 73 degrees.
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9: Good morning, I'm Michelle Martin. Almost 1,800 people in Japan helped move a castle this week. Hirosaki Castle was moved to repair some earthquake damage, and now it needs to be put back. Japanese officials are using a method called hikiya, in which a structure is moved without being dismantled. Teams alternated pulling on ropes to inch the 360-ton building toward its original location. They got about 6 feet closer this weekend. How many people can say they played tug-of-war with a castle and won? It's Morning Edition.
3: It's Morning Edition on 90.7 WFAE and WFAE.org. Psychedelics are a group of drugs that alter the mind, sometimes for the better. That's according to recent clinical trials of psychedelic-assisted therapy. WFAE's Zachary Turner has this story on the fight to access this treatment in North Carolina.
10: It's mid-August, and an eerie electronic whine fills the auditorium at Charlotte's Visual and Performing Arts Center. A dancer dressed in white walks across the stage, stretches, and lies down. She's about to perform a dreamlike dance, organized by local artist Sweat Transfer. The dancer is performing at Cahoba Fest, an event that's part educational summit, part festival. Tying it all together, psychedelics. Laura Camila Apgar co-founded the Charlotte-based nonprofit Cahoba. In September, the organization will start offering ketamine-assisted therapy.
11: So the thought was like, let's just see who's out there, who's supportive, or what kind of pushback we get if we try to have a more public-facing psychedelic event.
10: Cahoba Fest gathered social workers, artists, policy wonks, and veterans to discuss the use of psychedelics in medicine.
11: That is not, it's not underground, right? Like, it's not at a rave, like, it's not at a festival. It's a county building.
10: This group of drugs alters how you perceive the world around you. In some cases, that can help patients overcome persistent mental health problems. Clinical trials have focused on treating PTSD, depression, and anxiety with promising results. Gina Giorgio, co-founder of Carolinas for Care, lobbies to expand psychedelic treatment access and funding

0: in North Carolina.
1: Psychedelic-assisted therapy is the practice of using a psychedelic medicine like psilocybin, MDMA, or ibogaine in a controlled setting along with a licensed facilitator or a therapist.
0: They've also gained political momentum. President Trump issued an executive order in April to accelerate research and expedite drug approvals. While ketamine is already approved for therapeutic use, MDMA, psilocybin, and others are still in the same legal bucket as heroin, drugs with no medical use. But Trump said these drugs could, quote, save lives and reverse the crisis of serious mental illness in America. Giorgio's been working with North Carolina lawmakers.
1: This year, we introduced the HEAL Act, SB 1018, which would create a psychedelic medicine task force and a psychedelic research grant fund.
0: Although the bill stalled in committee, places like the Pearl Institute in Waynesville are still fundraising to continue their own research. Raymond Turpin's the Institute's clinical director.
2: In 2023 and 2024, we were given permission by the FDA to treat 4 patients who had severe treatment-resistant PTSD.
0: The treatment lasted 5 months. The patients received 3 doses of MDMA, along with talk therapy sessions to help process their experiences with the drug.
2: We had one veteran who had had the same nightmare for 35 years, where his incident was where a wall collapsed on him and he and his buddy, and he couldn't get to his buddy and his buddy died.
0: Turpin said before treatment, the patient would wake up screaming in the middle of the night, hands pressed up against the bedroom wall.
2: After his first MDMA session, the dream never happened again. The nightmare went away and he hasn't had it to this day.
0: He said the other 3 patients improved drastically as well. The Pearl Institute is currently fundraising to start a larger study, this time hoping to include first responders who lived through trauma during Hurricane Helene. Even as the door remains officially shut, people still take psychedelics, for medical use or otherwise. Cahoba co-founder Daniel De La Cruz recognizes that not everyone who consumes psychedelics is trying to treat mental illness. High-profile cases like the death of actor Matthew Perry from illicit ketamine made the potential harm of unsupervised use clear.
3: I 100% would prefer that people access these medicines with a licensed therapist, through a psychiatrist, in the absolute safest manner possible.
0: So, De La Cruz is showing people how to test these compounds to avoid poisoning themselves.
3: You would want to follow up a test with a fentanyl test, these fentanyl strips. You dip them in the water for about 15 seconds.
0: De La Cruz and other therapists will continue pushing for the U.S. Drug Enforcement Agency to approve psychedelics for medical use. For these drugs, it's already been a long and arduous trip. Zachary Turner, WFAE News.
4: 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Coming up at 9 is Charlotte Talks with Mike Collins. Mostly sunny with a high near 90 today in Charlotte. It's 73 degrees right now.
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7: I'm Mike Collins. On the next Charlotte Talks, on the day after the South Carolina Republican primary, we recap the results of the runoff between Rock Hill's Ralph Norman and U.S. Senator Darlene Graham. The winner will run in the November general election against Democrat Annie Andrews. And then a discussion about the impact deportations are having on the economy and which sectors have been hit the hardest this morning at 9.
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11: From Marketplace in Washington, I'm Kimberly Adams. We just got the latest inflation data from the Commerce Department. The Personal Consumption Expenditures Price Index, or PCE, up 3.3% in July compared to last year. Higher prices have many consumers pulling back on discretionary spending. This week, retailer Dick's Sporting Goods said it's revising its outlook downward for the year. That includes lowering expectation for sales at its subsidiary, Foot Locker. The company blamed, quote, challenging conditions in the athletic footwear marketplace. Marketplace's Stephanie Hughes has more.
12: You've got sneakers you wear to actually be athletic in, run, lift weights, play tennis. Then there are lifestyle sneakers, those you wear to watch other people play tennis. That's the kind of shoe consumers are cutting back on right now.
13: Buying yet another color or version of a shoe that they already have in their closet is not something that they're willing to add to the basket these days.
12: Brian Eshelman is with Alex Partners. He says people stocked up on these athleisure brands during the pandemic. They even got fancy office-ready sneakers when they returned to work. And now, with footwear and pretty much everything rising in price, consumers are hitting pause.
13: There's no real kind of big-picture trend that's driving people toward purchasing more of the same.
12: Instead, people are buying fewer pairs, maybe opting for a neutral pair of white sneakers that go with a lot of outfits. This is true even for high-income consumers, says Katie Thomas, who studies consumer behavior at the consulting firm Kearney.
14: No matter who you are, there eventually does hit a point where you have enough stuff, physical goods in particular.
12: This lull won't last forever. Brian Eshelman of Alex Partners says there is constantly innovation in footwear, and eventually a new kind of sneaker will come around that'll make people want to buy a few new pairs for their closet. I'm Stephanie Hughes, Marketplace.
10: 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VantageScore.com. And by Horizon 3, bringing the attacker's perspective to cybersecurity by helping organizations autonomously test, fix, and verify their defenses against AI-powered threats. Horizon3.ai.
11: The AI revolution may lead to wealth and happiness in the long run, but experts expect a lot of workplace disruption along the way. And if robots eat our jobs, robots also eat our taxes. AI doesn't fork over payroll tax, nor do out-of-work humans. And experts are warning this is a problem that needs work now. Marketplace's senior correspondent for Future Effects, David Brancaccio, reports from Akron, Ohio.
15: I'm looking at what resembles the granite cornerstone of a building, a slab that was once the cornerstone of the economy here in Akron. It feels like a prehistoric seat cushion.
16: This is how rubber arrived in Akron. It's just the raw rubber from the plantations and packaged it in South America.
15: It looks like concrete, but it is not concrete at all. It's rubbery. Dave Lieberth, president of the Akron History Center, has spent decades documenting the flowering, collapse, and now rebirth of what was once the tire capital of the earth. The high point?
16: In 1950, half of all motor vehicle tires in the world were made in Akron.
15: By 1982, the big blowout.
16: There was a two-week period in the early 80s when Firestone laid off 11,000 men and women in the Akron area.
15: The dominant employers here in Akron, names you know, Firestone, Goodrich, Goodyear, General Tire, were crushed by globalization, competition from non-union factories, and, relevant to our artificial intelligence discussion here, the coming of fresh technology. It was the steel-belted radial tire out of Europe. The factories here in Akron were customized to make the other kind, balloon-like bias-ply tires.
16: There were a lot of reasons to believe the radial tire was superior.
15: Radials could go 40,000 instead of 20,000 miles. Tires that don't get replaced as often were a hard sell to Akron tire companies, but consumers came to love them.
16: The chairman of BF Goodrich Company, John Ong, told me back in 2001 that the reason...
15: Actually, here's the archive.
17: I had lived through and been part of the radial revolution in the 70s, and I had seen the lack of imagination on the part of my own company and our competitors in facing that threat.
15: By 1982, employment in the tire industry had fallen by two-thirds from its peak. With so many solid jobs gone, incomes collapsed, and Akron tax revenues fell into the tank. Lieberth says combined with poor city leadership, the austerity lasted two decades.
16: Downtown really looked like a ghost town at one point.
15: And when we have governments that raise money by mainly taxing labor, and labor falls off, new tech could create new fiscal nightmares in the AI era.
18: Two-thirds of federal revenue come from, in some sense, wages and salary, that if there's a shock to tax revenue from wages and salary, then that could be very disruptive to federal revenues.
15: That's Carter C. Price, an economist and mathematician at RAND, the research organization. He's co-author of a piece titled Federal Revenue When AI Replaces Labor. Keep in mind, we don't know when or how big AI job losses will be.
18: If AI does start disrupting the labor market, then there will be disruptions to federal revenue.
15: State and some city revenues as well. Price is among those calling for hard talk about whether our tax system needs an overhaul. Options include maybe a Euro-style value-added tax, or taxing units of AI like we do gallons of gas, or
19: force the corporations to pay their fair share.
15: Nobel laureate and Columbia economist Joseph Stiglitz.
19: That will necessitate increasing the taxes on profits. And all of that will more than make up for the losses that you described.
15: A first step to anything, economists say, is tending to the national debt so the government isn't shackled as we enter an era of AI disruption. Fixing the debt in the current political environment? What a bizarre thought. In Akron, I'm David Brancaccio for Marketplace.
11: David is diving into solutions to the AI tax problem all week long. Find more of his reporting at Marketplace APM on YouTube and Instagram. In Washington, I'm Kimberly Adams with the Marketplace Morning Report. 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
4: You've been listening to Morning Edition on WFAE this Wednesday. That's it for the program. Join us again tomorrow morning from 5 until 9. Charlotte Talks with Mike Collins is coming up next after a quick check of the latest NPR and then WFAE news headlines. DOT is still reporting three right lanes on I-85 southbound. Past Lane Street and Kannapolis are closed because of a wreck and causing some backups there. Mostly sunny in Charlotte today with a high near 90. It's 73 degrees right now. 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
7: From 90.7 WFAE, this is Charlotte Talks. I'm Mike Collins. It's the day after the South Carolina Republican primary runoff. GOP voters made their choice between Rock Hill's Ralph Norman and Lindsey Graham's sister, Senator Darlene Graham. We recap that decision and talk about what it may mean to the outcome of the November election against Democrat Annie Andrews. And then, the impact of deportations on the economy and which regions of the country and which economic sectors have been affected the most. We'll hear from a worker in the hospitality sector about their experience with Trump's immigration crackdown during last fall's Operation Charlotte's Web and how it has impacted the Hispanic community. This hour on Charlotte Talks. First, the news.
20: Live from NPR News in Washington, I'm Windsor Johnston. The U.S. economy grew at an annual rate of 1.5% in the second quarter. That's down from 2.1% growth in the first 3 months of the year. The latest report from the Commerce Department says consumer spending, investment, and exports helped drive the increase. Senator Darlene Graham of South Carolina is celebrating a win in the state's Republican Senate runoff. She defeated Congressman Ralph Norman and will be the party's nominee in November. Luis Alfredo Garcia with South Carolina Public Radio reports.
1: Senator Darlene Graham defeats Congressman Ralph Norman in a special runoff election. Norman is a member of the House Freedom Caucus. Graham had the backing of President Donald Trump and several established lawmakers throughout the state, but she was criticized for her lack of political experience. She says in an election night speech that the party now needs to focus on winning in November.
21: Tonight is a great victory, but it's not the finish line. In fact, it is the starting line for an even bigger fight which lies ahead.
1: Graham will face Democratic nominee pediatrician Annie Andrews in the November general election. For NPR News, I'm Luis Alfredo Garcia in Columbia, South Carolina.
20: The trade fight between the U.S. and Canada is ramping up again after President Trump imposed steep new tariffs on Canadian goods. In return, Canada announced duties on American products, including steel, aluminum, furniture, and clothing. Arizona Senator Ruben Gallego says the tariffs will raise prices for American consumers.
22: We're not going to be able to create new aluminum plants overnight, so we're going to end up seeing more and more costs of all the things that have and contain aluminum are going to be going into that.
20: President Trump says Canada has been taking advantage of the U.S. for decades, calling the country difficult. As students across the country head back to school, cyber criminals are targeting teachers, students, and parents. NPR's Jenna McLaughlin reports some scams are offering money or education tools, but instead collecting personal information.
23: Cybersecurity researchers from antivirus company Bitdefender are tracking back-to-school-themed scams targeting anxious families and educators getting ready for the new school year. According to the research, these particular text messaging scam campaigns are particularly prevalent in states including Florida, Texas, Georgia, and California. The cybercriminals are promising grant money, free laptops, scholarships, and financial aid, with no payment required, and none of it is real. They're even taking advantage of students' growing use of AI to try and lure them with fake premium subscriptions to tools to help them study or take notes. Hackers are taking advantage of the stress around the cost of education to steal personal information. Jen McLaughlin, NPR News.
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24: This is WFAE News. I'm Woody Kane. The Charlotte-Mecklenburg Schools Board of Education voted last night to release a summary of its investigation into Superintendent Crystal Hill by the end of September. WFAE's James Farrell has more.
25: The two-month investigation by outside attorneys into Hill has remained shrouded in mystery. The board called it a confidential personnel matter shielded by state law. But board member Charlita Hatch's motion directed the board to release the details of the investigation, quote, without disclosing any legally protected or confidential information.
26: Confidentiality does not have to mean silence. There's a space between releasing everything and saying nothing, and North Carolina law actually provides a process for navigating that space.
25: Three board members abstained from voting, Monty Witherspoon, Stephanie Sneed, and Lenora Shipp. Witherspoon said he felt there hadn't been enough discussion on the motion, and the board could have made a statement at any time. He called the motion performative. James Farrell, WFAE News.
24: Interim Senator Darlene Graham has won South Carolina's Republican runoff race for U.S. Senate nominee. Graham got about 52% of the vote, while Congressman Ralph Norman got just over 47%. Graham thanked President Trump for his support, but quickly pivoted in her victory speech last night to her Democratic opponent, Charleston pediatrician Dr. Annie Andrews.
21: Gun control, government-run health care, abortion until the moment of birth. Bad idea after bad idea. Annie Andrews backs them all.
24: Norman said last night he plans to support Graham in the November general election, quote, as much as he can. Donald Trump won South Carolina by 18 points in 2024. This is WFAE News.
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24: Mostly sunny with increasing humidity today and highs near 90 degrees. Tonight, mostly cloudy with a 40% chance of showers and thunderstorms with lows dropping to 71.
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7: This is Charlotte Talks. I'm Mike Collins. Although they are quieter and less visible than ICE and Border Patrol actions were during Operation Charlotte's Web last fall and in other cities like Chicago and Minneapolis, the Trump administration's deportation efforts are continuing. The undercurrent of fear remains here and in immigrant communities around the country. Even some who are citizens carry their passports and birth certificates with them, so if stopped, they'll have a better shot at proving their identity and their right to be here. Later in the program, we examine how this is impacting those communities and our economy. First, we zoom in on the Republican senatorial runoff election that took place yesterday in South Carolina. Two candidates faced off: Senator Darlene Graham, who was appointed to that seat following her brother Lindsey Graham's death, and Rock Hill Congressman Ralph Norman. Graham won and will face Democrat Annie Andrews in November in an election Andrews would likely have lost had Lindsey Graham lived to run again. What are her chances now? What did yesterday's election reveal about the Palmetto State, its voters, and Donald Trump's continued hold on the Republican Party? To help us with that, we welcome back Gavin Jackson, host and public affairs reporter for South Carolina ETV, who I know probably had a long night last night. Good morning. Thank you for coming back. Appreciate it.
0: Hey, Mike. Good to be here.
7: Did the outcome come as a surprise to anybody?
0: Yeah, I think it really did. And you're talking about me having a late night. Honestly, it wrapped up early, which was kind of shocking because the Associated Press called that race, projected Darlene to be the winner at 9:01 p.m., which is about 2 hours after the polls closed. Everyone that we were talking to and looking into this race expected that to be a super close race. It turned out to be about a 4-point race, so it was still close, but still not what we were expecting in terms of thinking it'd be maybe a point or two. And then to call it so quickly and to see Darlene really pull it out was very surprising to a lot of people. I think a lot of people were thinking Ralph Norman had it. But we can go into the details more about where those voters turned out, because it was really the upstate versus the rest of the state, Norman versus Darlene and the rest of the state there, too. So, again, a big surprise there last night here in South Carolina.
7: Even though there was one less candidate, Russell Fry, it was the third candidate, so he wasn't in this race, but he threw his support to Darlene Graham. Even though he wasn't in it, the map looks pretty similar to what happened in the last election, where Norman, whose home area is Rock Hill, took the upstate, including Greenville County, which is the most populous county in the state. Well, she took everything south of that, right to the coastline.
0: Right.
7: Why would that be? Do people in Charleston simply don't know him?
0: Well, I think it's more just the matter of his politics, too. I think he aligns way closer with those in the upstate, and he has those personal connections to the upstate, to his 5th congressional district borders that region, too, which is super conservative. Rock Hill is where Congressman Norman's from, obviously right across the border from y'all. But what the key region for this race was, like you said, Congressman Russell Fry's district, the 7th congressional district. Horry County is a major powerhouse, and they turned up in the way that Darlene Graham needed them to do so. And in order for that to happen, you know, she had President Donald Trump right in the epicenter of it in Myrtle Beach last Friday. And of course, you know, it came down to Russell Fry throwing his support behind Graham as well. That was a 10-person race 2 weeks ago. Like you said, Russell Fry came in third. It was emotional. It was close for a lot of people. A lot of people were invested in this race. This would have been a different race if Russell Fry was in it. So we know that President Trump leaned heavily on Russell to endorse her and get his support behind her. And that's really what paid off. That and, of course, the president coming in, investing in her, and really pushing to get her across the finish line.
7: This is the fourth time, if I'm correct about this, since June, that South Carolina voters have been asked to come to the polls. How many people turned out in this runoff versus the last primary, which was less than a month ago, and what impact might that have had on this vote?
0: Yeah, so definitely. So June, we saw like it was more, of course, the typical primary. That's when we had June 9th. And we also had a runoff there for the gubernatorial race. So that was your typical, just normal run-of-the-mill primaries. Senator Graham was on that. He won the nomination outright for his 5th term. And then, of course, he passed away on July 11th, which was now 46 days ago. So it's been a very intense month and a half here in South Carolina, including Senator Darlene Graham getting appointed by the governor, then being reportedly told to run for this seat, and that she ran for in this, you know, the debates, and then we had that 10-person primary, and now this. But the turnout, I'm glad you brought that up because it was super interesting. Obviously, you think primaries already bad enough turnout in June compared to the general election. But when you look at a special primary election in August of all months, when people are wrapping up vacations, getting ready for school, things like that, we did see turnout increase from August 11th to yesterday, which is super surprising. It was about almost a 10% increase in folks turning out. So I have to imagine they were just very motivated. They had been hearing a lot about this, and they wanted to get their person into this final sprint toward November, because this doesn't happen very often, as you know. I mean, we talk about having senators in South Carolina like Fritz Hollings and Strom Thurmond, who both served like 47 and 38 years. Graham was in there since 2002. So this is one of those things that doesn't come around very often. Obviously, there's primary challenges here and there, but to get a new person in here, that's a big deal, and people are engaged on that. And I think that's, again, going back to Russell Fry, why it was such a close, intense battle for him, because if he would have got in this runoff, I think he would have had it. And then, of course, he could have been in that Senate seat for essentially as long as he continued to perform for the people of South Carolina.
7: Both of these candidates, Ralph Norman and Darlene Graham, met in a debate, one debate only, a couple of weeks ago. I believe you helped moderate that event. And the big headline that came out of that meeting was the way in which many people believe Darlene Graham muffed an answer to a question about national security. It involved Taiwan, a major chip manufacturer, which is important to the modern economy. But there's also an island off the coast of China that China lays claim to, and the United States has always said it will defend its independence. She was asked if Taiwan was important to U.S. interests, and this was her answer.
21: I'm just going to be honest here. I'm not on national security. I'm not that informed on national security, so... But I do support the military. My brother was in the Air Force for 33 years, so I will do everything I can to support the military.
7: So I have two questions, because you were in the room that night. We heard, if you listen really carefully, after she said she's not up on national security, somebody said boo. What was the reaction in the room to that comment that night?
0: Yeah, I guess because I was on stage, I didn't necessarily hear that as a boo. I think I kind of heard like maybe more of a collective gasp. I always keep my head down because, of course, we're not trying to react up there. But I thought, you know, my professional opinion, that was pretty stark for her to say that. But again, leans into what she was running as. She's an outsider. She's not a foreign policy hawk like her late brother was. And while that was probably not the best way to phrase that, I think they probably could have taught her how to pivot a little bit better. She answered like it was. And that was, unfortunately, what she kind of spent the final days of this campaign talking about, doing damage control and downplaying and pivoting away from it. And I think it did obviously work. I talked to some voters that supported her. They didn't seem to worry about that. Obviously, Norman supporters felt differently. But then again, she talked about how President Donald Trump didn't have that experience, and how that's going to be something that she learns on the job, essentially, which I think is the differentiating factor here, is that you're talking about learning policy issues. She's focused on domestic policy. She can be concerned about that. But when it comes down to the person, the candidate, I think that's what helped prevail, what we saw yesterday, because she didn't fall apart. It's been a pressure cooker of 45 days, and she's held it together pretty well. If that's the biggest issue, the biggest fissure that we saw over that time period, that's pretty impressive, considering that she lost her brother, started the Senate campaign, faced international scrutiny, and kept it together, juggled her family life and all these things. I think that is maybe the plot line through all this that just goes to show that the Graham family survives some very difficult circumstances.
7: Well, she said last night in Columbia at her acceptance speech that she had mixed emotions. She said, I'm still feeling grief, heartache, and immense gratitude. But I'm curious about this gaffe a little bit, because it was shocking. She's never held political office before, so you can give her a little grace there. But she's running to be a United States senator, and they will make those decisions. And during Lindsey Graham's lifetime as a senator, and probably as a representative prior to that, she was involved with him, and he was a war hawk. He was the foreign policy expert, so to speak. How do you explain that? Can she really back away from that? Because she was exposed to her brother and his ideas, and likely had conversations with him about this.
0: Yeah, no doubt. And that's something that campaign and her will be focusing heavily on, is getting read up, getting up to speed on a lot of these things. I think it would have been different if we were actively engaged in something happening right now in Taiwan. I think she handled some of those other questions about foreign policy a bit better. But at the same time, again, drilling down on what people care about in South Carolina, and I think maybe the nation going into November, and it is affordability in the economy. And when you can talk to people about living paycheck to paycheck and relating to grocery bills and gas prices, compared to Congressman Ralph Norman, who's always had a very wealthy background, I think that really resonates with people more. And that was the big message that she was trying to get to. But no doubt a weakness, foreign policy, but at the same time, something that she can get up to speed on. I think teaching that is easier than teaching the character behind it.
2: Darlene Graham had Donald Trump's support before she even became a senator. It was his prodding that led the governor of South Carolina, Henry McMaster, to appoint her to fill out the remainder of Lindsey Graham's term. Donald Trump endorsed Graham in this contest, and he was untroubled by what many viewed as a remark that demonstrated her lack of preparedness.
3: She's very smart, and she was being honest. I mean, she's into the price of groceries, the price of food, the price of beef. And it hasn't been her thing, but she's surrounded by very good people. And she said that she's totally for the military. I mean, she's going to do what the military wants and really what the president wants. She understands that national security is my thing. And she is a terrific woman who answered. I watched that. I thought it was a very honest answer, actually.
2: So if you were on one of those betting platforms that everybody talks about, I'm sure that a lot of people were betting heavily on whether Donald Trump's endorsement would have a negative or a positive influence in this contest in South Carolina. It turned out it must have had some sort of positive influence. Did it, or was this more of a case of South Carolina voters, as you say, voting on pocketbook issues, which she talked about, or perhaps tipping their hat to her late brother?
0: I think it was definitely Donald Trump getting her across the line when you talk about a 4% margin there too, and Trump going to Myrtle Beach in that critical Horry County Republican stronghold part of our state, getting those votes, turning those votes out. And again, investing in a candidate, again, he cultivated this candidacy, if you will. I mean, again, prompted her to run, supported her. You really would have thought that maybe would have crowded out the field. But again, a lot of folks saw this as an opportunity to jump in that race. 10 people did, especially Congressman Norman, who just came off that third place finish in the gubernatorial primary. But Trump had that power, and he really threw it behind her in ways that we haven't seen as much in other primaries that he got involved with, and specifically him and his MAGA Inc., his super PAC, on Monday throwing about $800,000 behind text messages and phone calls to get out the vote, just really going all in on her in ways that we hadn't seen him do before, and it paid off. And if it didn't, that would have been a bit of a more stark concern going into the midterms, which are already expected to be bruising. But he told those supporters in Myrtle Beach during that 90-minute speech that, you know, act like I am on the ballot, vote yep. like I'm on the ballot. And that's going to be the message that he is sending to voters going into the midterms as well.
2: Well, it's interesting that he spent all that money and time here in there in South Carolina, when here in North Carolina, Michael Whatley is trailing Roy Cooper by all the polls, if you believe any of the polls. And this is a key seat in the Democrats' chances of taking the Senate. And maybe he should have spent some more time here. Maybe he will. Very quickly, because I have less than a minute left. I have 30 seconds left. She will be running against the Democratic candidate in November.
0: Andrews.
2: Andrews, thank you. What are Annie Andrews' chances now that she has a candidate to run against?
0: It's going to be super difficult, and I think, she's already out with $500,000 statewide ad buy. It's going to be a difficult race for Democrats in South Carolina. We are not like North Carolina. I want people to know that. It's a solid Republican state here. And if you go back to the 2020 race when Jamie Harrison, the former state party chair, ran against Graham, he spent about
2: $140 million. We have to stop Gavin Jackson from South Carolina ETV. Thank you for the time.
0: Sure thing, Mike.
5: On the next Charlotte Talks, a look at voting changes put in place by the General Assembly in advance of the midterms, and at a new poll showing North Carolinians have high confidence in the integrity of our elections, if not others outside the state. Then how Charlotte's growth is cutting into farmland, the changing nature of agriculture in this area, and what it means for the economy and for farming's future. That's tomorrow at 9 on 90.7 WFAE.
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9: WFAE presents Public Square, a new civic conversation series exploring issues that shape our lives. The series begins October 29th at the Carolina Theater with Freedom and Responsibility, What We Owe Each Other. Former Davidson College President Carol Quillen moderates a conversation with Polk Foundation President John Hood and NYU Law Professor Melissa Murray about disagreeing without becoming divided. 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
2: It's Charlotte Talks on listener-funded 90.7 WFAE and WFHE. I'm Mike Collins. When Donald Trump returned to the White House in 2025, he had one overarching migration or immigration objective: mass deportation on a scale never before attempted. He promised to deport 1 million people per year and build an all-of-government deportation machine. And we all witnessed the efforts of that machine to round up, detain, and deport the alleged worst of the worst in mostly blue cities around the country. ICE and Border Patrol actions shocked most Americans as they randomly approached people on the streets, in stores, in their vehicles, often manhandling them and later denying them access to due process and sending them to detention centers that even members of Congress have difficulty accessing. Some of those apprehended in stings in places like Chicago, Minneapolis, Charlotte were deported to countries they had never been to and had no connection to. And many were legally here in this country. Today, the Trump administration has accomplished about 60% of their stated annual goal of deporting 1 million people, despite the quadrupling of ICE arrests and the doubling of detention capacity. Still, these operations have caused significant disruption in immigrant communities and in economies here and across the country, as construction workers, farm workers, lawn care workers, hotel and restaurant staffs were decimated as workers simply disappeared. We look at the impact of that for the rest of this hour. Gordon Lafer is a research associate at the Economic Policy Institute. That's a nonprofit, nonpartisan think tank focusing on how economic policy affects low and middle income workers. He joins us this morning very early from Oregon. And Maria Hernandez is also with us. She is a shop steward with Unite Here. That's a hospitality union representing about 300,000 workers in the United States and Canada. She works locally at Shake Shack at the airport. Thank you both for joining us this morning. Welcome.
10: Good to be here.
2: So, Gordon, I'm going to start with you. Your organization, the Economic Policy Institute, recently published a study analyzing the cost of deportations nationally and state by state, even county by county, city by city, including a calculator to show what the money spent on these mass deportations could have gone to instead. That report, this is shocking. I had no idea. That report says that we have spent $268,999,966,016, or $2,358 per taxpayer nationwide. How did you arrive at that figure?
10: So the numbers are all public numbers. This is the total amount of money that all of us as taxpayers are being forced to contribute to this, just based on two things. One is last year's big, beautiful bill. And then this summer, there was an extra $70 billion added to ICE and deportations. And we looked at how much of that comes from every place in the country. So, for instance, in the city of Charlotte, Charlotte taxpayers are paying $978 million as their contribution towards the federal deportations. And I think, you know, as you said, the biggest, most shocking cost of this is the human cost and the erosion of civil rights. But as something that is being pitched as if it's going to help everybody else or help everybody who's a citizen, the cost is huge.
2: Do you think the average citizen knows this, or they know what kind of money is being spent both on the roundups, on the deportation flights? Because some of these individuals are given money to go home, and we have to pay the airlines, obviously, and the detention facilities that have been constructed and are continuing to be constructed. Do you think Americans know?
10: No, and I think that the government has tried to hide this amount of money and saying, oh, we're really helping people, you know. And when you look at what this could be used for, so again, if we look at Charlotte, I mean, there could be an additional 45,000 units of public housing, or almost 4,500 additional school teachers, or almost 46,000 more elderly or children on Medicaid. You know, this is a time when a lot of people are struggling to get, you know, to afford housing, to afford healthcare, to afford education. Yeah. And at a time when we're saying, oh, we want to put America first should mean putting money into the things that really matter for people instead of spending this enormous amount of money on deportations. And I'll just say, last thing is, there's been some talk about, oh, how much money are we spending on the Iran war? What we're spending on mass deportations is more than four times more than what's been spent on the war in the Persian Gulf.
2: Wow. The numbers that you're throwing out when you say Charlotte, are they the city of Charlotte numbers that were in that calculator, or are they regional?
10: That's the city of Charlotte.
2: Okay.
10: Sorry, go ahead.
2: No, that's fine. The report says that nationally, $269 billion could have gone, as you have alluded to school teachers and firefighters and people on Medicaid and to veterans' medical care and Head Start and registered nurses, and the list goes on and on and on, and affordable housing, et cetera. Had we not spent this money on deportations, would we likely have spent it on any of these things?
10: You know, that's a question about politics, but I could say if you were somebody who didn't want to spend it on any of those things, again, just for the city of Charlotte, you could give a $3,150 tax refund to every taxpayer in the city of Charlotte. And I'm sure people can think of in their own lives, what would I do with an extra $3,150 if I had that? So it doesn't, you know, you can think of what would be the public service that's most needed, or giving money back to taxpayers.
2: I want to go through some of the Mecklenburg County numbers here in a second, but as you went through the data in this report, because you're taking the 30,000 foot view, and you're not focusing necessarily on our part of the world, but did anything jump out at you? Did anything surprise you? Anything shock you about this?
10: I mean, it really shocked me how big the numbers are. And they're, you know, for a big city like Charlotte, the numbers are big, in some ways almost like too big to imagine. But I've talked to people also in places, you know, like a town of 10,000 people, where it's like, okay, we would have 20 more school teachers. But in a town of 10,000 people, when you have 1,500 kids in the school system, you can kind of picture where those are going to be. And like, you probably know some of the people who could be getting Medicaid or could be not being cut off from food stamps. So, you know, the numbers are huge. And even in small places, they're really picturable what we could be doing with this money instead.
2: This calculator that your organization, the Economic Policy Institute, published is available. It's online, and you can literally click down to the city. You can look at North Carolina and the money being spent. You can look at the money being spent in Mecklenburg and the surrounding counties. You can look at the money being spent in Charlotte, or that could have been spent on things in these locations that is instead going to these deportation efforts. So in North Carolina, nearly $7 billion of our tax dollars could have funded, as you point out in this survey, nearly 32,000 teachers, 39,000 firefighters, 20,000 registered nurses. And we know that we have a deficit of nurses and firefighters, and it's difficult to keep teachers in the profession. In Mecklenburg County, we account for over $1 billion of that total figure, which could have financed, you say, nearly 6,000 school teachers, 7,000 firefighters, 4,000 nurses. It amounts to $3,171 for every Mecklenburg County taxpayer. I'm not sure what the question is here, to be honest. I could ask you if we would have gotten that money for other things, but do you think there would be political consequences for this if this becomes well known?
10: You know, I hope so, because I think that, you know, the mass deportations were originally sold as saying, oh, they're going after, you know, violent, dangerous criminals who are at loose in society. And then it turned out even the conservative Cato Institute found that less than 5% of the people detained by ICE had any history of criminal conviction. And then it's kind of pitched as if, well, this is going to help citizens you know, somehow your economic life is going to be better. And in fact, it's the reverse, and it's the reverse by a lot. And I guess the last thing I want to say about the numbers is, I know we're at a time when everybody distrusts experts or doesn't necessarily trust facts or whoever they come from. If you go online to the calculator, which is epi.org/deportation-calculator, not only are all the numbers there and you can download all of the data for the whole country, but if you click on anything, it's completely transparent about where those numbers come from. So nobody has to feel like, oh, do I trust the Economic Policy Institute or do I trust these people? You can see where all the numbers come from, and everybody can make sense of it on your own.
2: Maria Hernandez is also with us. She's the shop steward at Unite Here. That's a hospitality union across this country and Canada. We've been talking about all these numbers and the money being spent that we could have spent elsewhere, according to this Economic Policy Institute calculator. But it doesn't figure in, Maria, the loss of income, the loss of purchasing power, the loss of taxes collected from those who have been detained and deported or don't go to work because they're too afraid to leave the house, or the loss of revenue at places of business that depend on those people coming to work and also coming into their stores as customers. You work in the service industry. How hard has the service industry and your fellow workers been hit by these deportation efforts?
11: Well, I can give you an example. When I was at the airport, there had been a rumor going around that ICE was going to be at the airport. We had a lot of workers didn't show up, especially the ones that clean like the ABMs. They're the ones that clean the, pick up the trash for us and clean. And I went asking them because sometimes they came to me for advice because I'm in the union. They have a different union, but they would come to me.
2: Yeah.
11: And they were like, you know, Mama, ICE. I go, no. I said, they can't come this far into the airport. They're like, no, my friend don't come to work. My friend no work here anymore. They afraid. I go, no, don't worry. I said, they won't come in here. But we had a day where we didn't have anybody come, you know, cleaning our restaurant, picking up trash because they were scared they didn't come to work. And I felt bad.
2: Is it true that they won't come into the airport because the TSA is a federal agency and federal agencies have been told they will cooperate with ICE? So wouldn't ICE be allowed into the deeper accesses of the airport beyond the entry gates?
11: Well, at first we didn't know if they would or wouldn't. And we were just trying to calm them down. Because it was, you know, we know that even though we have papers, like me, I've been stopped. I'm a U.S. citizen, and I've been stopped. So everybody was scared.
2: ICE was operating here in Charlotte well before Operation Charlotte's Web. We've reported on it many, many, many times. And during Charlotte's Web, 425 people were arrested. But in that period, a lot of Hispanic businesses and those catering to Hispanic customers simply closed their doors because those customers were coming in, the workers weren't coming in. Has that changed any? Are people coming out? Are they coming back to work? Are they coming back to the businesses that cater to their needs?
11: No. Not very many people are coming out. Not very many people are coming back. In my area, I've seen people moving out. I mean, literally, you can see the U-Hauls coming in and they're moving away because they're scared.
2: One of the businesses that shut down during Operation Charlotte's Web was Manolo's Bakery, run by Manolo Betancourt.
11: Yeah,
2: he spoke at Monday. Well, so do I. he spoke at Monday's Charlotte City Council meeting about the ongoing impact of these deportation operations.
12: ICE is still in Charlotte. Every single day, they are taking people away from our streets. Our business going down. Our children are going back to school tomorrow. They are in trauma. They are sad. They are worried.
2: Does he have that right?
11: It's true. My kids are in their 20s, and they went through that Charlotte's Web, and they watched their, I get sentimental when I hear this. They were dropped off at school. And they were standing there, and their friends' parents were being dropped. You know, they were dropping off their kids, and they were watching their parents being arrested right in front of school. Yeah, my kids are in their 20s now, and they still remember that day, and they talk about it when we talk about things, you know, in our meetings, when they give their highlights, and they talk about it. And one of my kids is 21, and she starts crying when she tells them how she saw her friends cry when they were brought back in the afternoon when the buses were coming into our neighborhood, seeing who had a parent, who didn't have a parent. And they cry. They say, you know, the kids were on the bus crying because the teachers were with them, and they didn't know if they were going to be received at home, if they were coming home to a parent, or they were going to be sent back to school to see who would claim the kids.
2: People think.
11: I mean, that's heartbreaking.
2: Last November, when Operation Charlotte's Web was in full swing, and we were also watching deportation operations going on in places like Minneapolis, where two American citizens were killed by ICE or Border Patrol or somebody who was yet to be identified, and in Chicago, we thought that was the peak of activity. And now it's over. It's done. Nothing's happening. That's not true. Our recent equity reporter at WFAE, Julian Berger, reported just yesterday that ICE arrests topped 1,500 people in this city so far this year. It's double what it was last year. What are you hearing from people in the community about that?
11: That, you know, it's still happening. It happens, you know, closer than people even imagine. I know people I've known close people to me that they've had, I know someone close to me that just, what was it, last week? There's a mother, it was a couple, that the man was the only one that was working, you know? They have 5 kids, the youngest is not even a year old. And he was just arrested going to work. And he was at the last final stages of getting his residency. He was arrested, deported, and she was left behind with 5 kids. And she's a U.S. citizen, and he was at his final stage of getting his papers. Now, she tried communicating, trying to get at least, you know, his wallet or whatever he could get, she could get, and they denied her at least having the access to talk to him or at least getting his wedding ring. She couldn't get nothing, no information, and she was left behind with 5 kids.
2: There are people who are legitimately upset that there are people who are in this country who came here, crossed the border illegally, did not go through channels, and you can have that debate till the cows come home, I suppose. Mm-hmm. And there are people who believe that these folks are taking Americans' jobs. And I think there are Americans who would be very much in favor of deporting the worst of the worst, the people who are hardened criminals, who are a danger not only to society at large, but to the Hispanic community in particular, in some cases. But one reason that a lot of people want and support Donald Trump's efforts here is that they want people gone because they are allegedly not paying taxes, but if you get a paycheck, you are, because it's deducted automatically. And they are also taking jobs that would otherwise be taken by citizens, by Americans. Yet the Economic Policy Institute, Gordon, says that unemployment has increased as U.S.-born workers, for U.S.-born workers, as these mass deportations have taken place. I have to take a break. When we come back, I want to talk about that and why that would be the case, given all of this. We're coming right back. The Charlotte Talks on WFAE.
1: 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That's next time on 1A in 20 minutes on WFAE.
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2: It's Charlotte Talks on WFAE and WFAE.org. I'm Mike Collins. We're talking about the cost of deportations under the Trump administration. Gordon Lafer is with us. He's a research associate with the Economic Policy Institute. They have published a calculator that will hone you right down to every city in the country, every county in the country, every state in the country, and what this is costing our economy. Marie Hernandez is also with us. She's a shop steward for Unite Here. That's a hospitality union serving workers in both Canada and the United States. So, Gordon, one of the reasons people are in favor of deportation is because they believe that these immigrants who are not here legally and what this is costing our economy. Marie Hernandez is also with us. She's a shop steward for Unite Here. That's a hospitality union serving workers in both Canada and the United States. So, Gordon,

0: You also have, like, as Maria described at the airport, when there are big ICE surges, lots and lots of people, not just undocumented immigrants, but people who are here illegally in various legal statuses, get scared to go to work and don't go to work. There are businesses that depend, to a large extent on that community of consumers who do poorly. So we've seen that. And also, I think it's important to say that the net, just in terms of taxes, the net impact of immigrants, including undocumented immigrants, is positive. People are paying taxes. They're paying sales tax when they buy things. They're paying income tax when if they get a paycheck and it's automatically deducted. People who are operating under false Social Security numbers means they're contributing to Social Security and Medicare, but not getting anything back, and that's a net positive impact for the economy.
1: So there are ripple effects to this well beyond, and I'm not sure, I'm not saying that that is justification for allowing people who are not here, who didn't go through channels, to be here legally. And it's not justification for that, but it's a fact that there is a negative ripple effect in the economy to all of this. And just recently, it was reported that the Trump administration is preparing a mass revocation. Not an immediate deportation, but a revocation of up to 200,000 business and tourist visas, the B1 and B2 visas, which are usually given to people who have an impact on the economy by coming here to take high-level, high-paying jobs in many cases. If they did this, it would strip these folks of their visitor status. It would move them into other immigration categories. It would keep them in the asylum system. It could make future deportation easier if their cases are denied. Gordon, if that happens, 200,000 people, what would the economic impact of that be?
0: I mean, I can't put a number on it, but it would be huge. And, oftentimes immigrants are concentrated in certain occupations and industries. We've seen a lot, for instance, anybody who's dependent on home care workers, health care workers, in parts of the country where there's a lot of retirees, people are trying to get somebody to care for themselves or care for their parents, that all of a sudden becomes much, much harder in situations because of deportations or because of the cancellation of protected status of categories of immigrants. So it's an economy-wide thing, but it's also in specific industries, all of a sudden, the life gets harder.
1: There is an economic cost to all this, and I think there's a moral cost to all this and a morale cost to all this. I want to go back to Charlotte Baker Manola Betancourt. He was at his store on, I think it was Sunday, and lo and behold, in front of his store, in the parking lot, was Greg Bovino. Bovino is the former commander-at-large of the U.S. Border Patrol. He was in town during Charlotte's Web. He was leading that effort, and he was recording something for his podcast in the parking lot at Manola's Bakery, and Betancourt went out and confronted him and told him he was not welcomed at his store. Here's how Manolo described that moment to WFAE's Julian Berger.
2: At the beginning, I was shaking. I was very scared. I said, "Oh, you Manolo." He said, "Yeah, you're the one who shut the business just to protect illegals."
1: Just to repeat that Bovino said this to Betancourt, "Oh, you're Manolo. You're the one who shut the business down just to protect illegals." And yesterday, our reporter, Julian Berger, asked Bovino for a comment about that meeting. Bovino sent several texts saying, among other things, quote, "non-assimilative immigrants are anti-American." And he also insisted that, quote, "mass deportations are not being carried out in any form or fashion." He called that a government lie. That's a quote. And he told our reporter that he was in Charlotte revisiting places that Border Patrol shut down last fall. He says today, quote, "they are flourishing. Massive amounts of illegal aliens walking around in broad daylight with impunity. No mass deportations are occurring. Instead, anti-Americans like Manola Betancourt flourish on the backs of illegal aliens. It's the new Democratic plantation owners, the new slaveholder, the new communist." Those are the words of Greg Bovino. Maria? What's your reaction to that?
3: That's not true. Because I've seen it. I've driven down South Boulevard, which is very populated with Latinos. It's almost considered like Little Mexico

0: And if you go down there, like I was down there last week, it was deserted. My son and me drove down there because we were canvassing, and he even said, "What the hell is going on?" He goes, "Why? There's no traffic." I go, "Yeah, because nobody, everybody's scared. Nobody wants to go out." He goes, "This is weird. This is the first time I see it." He goes, "It looks like a ghost town." I go, "Yeah. No traffic. There was no traffic." And usually it's hard to get around because there's so much traffic in the area because it's all Latino businesses.
1: Well,
0: And it was empty.
1: fear and being downright mean is the plan. That's the plan. That's what they want to do. Is it having an effect?
0: It does have an effect because a lot of businesses close their doors. You can go to some stores where they look around and they'll open the door and let you in, and they'll close the door and lock it. So you can shop, without being in fear of somebody walking in and trying to arrest you. And then
1: Go ahead.
0: when you're ready to leave, they'll look around and open the door, let you out, and stay right there watching you go to your car, and then they'll lock, they lock the door. And that's not the way to live. That's not the way America should be.
1: Will it cause people to leave?
0: It will. It will. It causes, we're supposed to
1: Objective
0: be.
1: accomplished.
0: Yeah, it's what he wants, but it also affects the economy. It traumatizes the kids. This isn't the way we should raise our kids. It shouldn't be,
1: We have heard, not if they were arresting the worst of the worst, that would be one thing, but clearly they are not. That is abundantly clear from what's happened around the country, from what little we know from them, what little we can glean. But we do know here in Charlotte about 4 in 10 people arrested here this year, out of the 1,500 this year, only 4 in 10, 40%, had pending criminal charges. About 2 in 10 had criminal convictions. That's 20%. Nearly 4 in 10 did not have pending criminal charges or a criminal conviction. They were just living their lives. We have heard from several members of the Hispanic community that they now carry their passports and birth certificates with them at all times in case they are detained by ICE. Maria, if I understand this correctly, you do exactly
0: Yes,
1: that. Why,
0: I
1: is
0: do.
1: that an overreaction? And if not, why is it not an overreaction?
0: Because I've been stopped. I've been stopped where I have to pull out my passport. They've asked me to get off my car and stand in front of their car. I've had to pull out my passport, my birth certificate, and my ID, and they have me stand there, and they're supposedly verifying my status. And my Spanish, I speak Spanish, but my Spanish isn't the same Spanish, is it? It's not the greatest Spanish because my parents were born out here also. And my grandson, he's been stopped with his wife in the car, and she's cried where she's scared they're going to pull him out of the car. And he's had to identify himself also.
1: I hate to boil this down to money, Gordon Lafer, but in America, that's what it's about. It's about the money. And I find it fascinating that that's one aspect of this, either that was not considered or that simply doesn't matter. It clearly doesn't matter that the war in Iran has caused gasoline prices and the cost of other goods and services to rise, despite the fact that Donald Trump won on an anti-inflation platform, essentially. It doesn't seem to matter that we're putting tariffs on countries and ruining foreign relationships that have been long steady relationships, like what's going on with Canada right now, and that's going to raise prices. That doesn't seem to matter. Are the economic consequences of this something that simply don't matter to this administration, in your point of view?
2: Well, to the administration, I think that what they're trying to do, is kind of like what you quoted from Greg Bovino, which is they're making life harder for just, normal working people. The cost of everything is going up. It's harder to get health insurance. And then trying to convince people that who you should be angry at if your economic life is hard is immigrants, which is crazy. Right. And to say, I think it's America's a country of largely of immigrants. I don't know where Greg Bovino's family comes from, but to say that if you're an immigrant, you're anti-American seems,
1: Sounds Italian to me.
2: right. And that, So, but to say, oh, it's anti, what's pro-American is to take money that otherwise could be used on the things people really need, on nurses, on firefighters, on schools or whatever, and spend it instead on this political circus that's designed to scare people, to erode civil rights, and to confuse people about what's really the source of economic hardship. So I hope that when people look at the numbers, they can understand more, oh, if people are having a hard time, it is not because of what immigrants are doing, and part of it is because we have the wrong priorities and where tax dollars are being spent.
1: So this economic calculator that the Economic Policy Institute has published, and I want to repeat that the Economic Policy Institute is a nonprofit, nonpartisan think tank that focuses on economic policy and how it affects low and middle income workers. You have broken down where the money, how much money is being spent nationally in each state, in each county, in each city in America, and what it could have gone to. But have you calculated in any way the cost of this to the economy?
2: We have only calculated this, the cost to taxpayers. We haven't calculated the broader cost to the economy as a whole in terms of unemployment or slowed down business, if that's what you mean.
1: Yeah, if these numbers, and they're shocking, if these numbers are basically unknown by the average American and would shock them if they saw them, would it be even more shocking if they saw what impact this is having on the economy, or do we know that yet?
2: Well, I think it would, but we don't know because we don't have those numbers. And, I think there are a lot of people who may be, maybe on the fence of what do they think about immigration, or they don't think much about it. But if you said, well, was it more important to give money to this or to keep teachers in schools and keep nurses in hospitals and that kind of thing, that becomes a very easy answer for a lot of people. And I think that's part of why these numbers have been hidden until now.
1: Maria, you are, as I said, a shop steward for the Union Unite here, which I understand has been involved in what you call a fight against the hate and discrimination and the systems that don't want to see people like you win in life. How has your union been involved, and is it making a noticeable difference?
0: I feel it has been making a noticeable difference. We had 1 year when we were canvassing, and I remember it. It's like I'm the only. There's only like three, four Latinos in our union, which is my grandkids and myself. I was canvassing for the settler campaign, and I wandered away, and it pa made the other kids panic. They were looking for me, and I wasn't too far away from them, and they were blowing up my phone. I was talking to a lady that was on my list, and she was iffy about the immigration. She didn't think, it was a big deal about it. And my phone kept ringing and ringing, and I kept telling her, oh, they're probably looking for me, and I blew it off. And all of a sudden, one of the kids came running up to me, and they were scared. And they're like, there you are, Maria, there you are. And she gave me a hug. She goes, we were looking for you, Maria. And then my captain came running up, and he goes, Maria, don't ever do that. We were scared. We didn't know where you were. And she looked at me, and I'm like, I'm okay. I'm okay. I'm right here. And the lady looked at me shocked, and she started crying. She goes, it's happening in our door. I go, yeah. I said, they thought something really bad happened to me. And they were like fussing over me, and we finished the conversation. She started crying. Her husband came to the door to see what was going on. And she goes, they were looking for her because she's Latina and they thought something had happened to her. And she just cried. She goes, you know what? You have my vote. She goes, this is really happening at my door.
1: So there's
0: And
1: the
0: we walked
1: cost.
0: away.
1: Fear is part of the cost calculation. It's not just dollars and cents, but Manolo's Bakery, I keep coming back to that because that bakery became the beacon for this community, for the Hispanic community in Charlotte during the Operation Charlotte's Web. And they say they lost $50,000 during that operation. It was worse than what happened during the pandemic. It was worse than what happened during the economic downturn in the early 2000s. But when you extrapolate that out, Gordon, to other Hispanic-run businesses, to employers who may have been short-staffed because of these raids, who may be to this day, and I'm talking about people in the service industry, in the home building, and other construction aspects of construction industry, is there any way really to calculate the real cost of this?
2: I don't know, but I know that, you know, the numbers from our calculator, which are just taxpayer dollars, are already shocking. And the one thing you know is that the real numbers, when you include the stuff that you're talking about, are even bigger than that.
1: And because Manalo became a beacon in this community during those raids, a hub for protests and a place to gather, even now his business is a target for hate messages and racially motivated attacks. That's happening throughout the community. I have 15 seconds, Maria. That's all I got. Is there a way to calculate the cost of that, the human cost of that?
0: No. I couldn't put a cost on it, you know. We never know.
1: But it exists, and we'll leave it at that. That's an unfair question, and I know it, but I thank you for taking a stab at it. I appreciate it. Marie Hernandez is a shop steward for the Union Unite here. It's a hospitality union. And Gordon Lafer is research associate for the Economic Policy Institute. Thank you both for your time. The sun is up in Oregon.
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0: It's 10:39, and we're getting right back to 1A in this hour discussing technology and democracy. I'm Mike Szymanski, and this is 90.7 WFAE. Ahead this morning, two new novels explore the immigrant experience in the United States and reflect on the difficult emotions we push down to survive. 1A starts in 20 at 11.
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5: Let's get back to our conversation with Jill Lepore. She's a Harvard historian whose new book tackles what happens when we cede our agency to machines and the companies that make them. It's called The Rise and Fall of the Artificial State. We're also hearing from you. Brian writes, government is not responding because the corporations pay them off, especially post-Citizens United. It's out in the open. Jill, when you look at the historical record and you look at what you call the artificial state, what belief systems, political practices or cultural norms have led us here? Are there certain ones that you really think are important to make note of?
6: I think the idea that all technocracy represents progress, that everything that we can build is an improvement over what we didn't build, It's a foundational idea, but I think it's also pernicious. And I guess I'm fascinated by the callers all, you know, pointing out the powers of corporations. And I think that's really important, but I also think that's somewhat disempowering to ordinary people. I mean, here, let me just give you a concrete example. Like, I've really noticed after COVID, when I go out and give a public talk at a big venue where there's, you know, hundreds of people, the hosts often say, well, we don't do questions and answers anymore. We just put a VR code up on the screen and people can tweet questions to a facilitator who will then filter through them and find the ones that are good to be asked. And then those will be asked of you. And it seems like on the one hand, like that's just an artifact of COVID. Like people didn't want to have pass mics or something, I guess, across the room. But why is that better than people getting out of their seats and walking up or wheeling themselves up to a microphone and asking a question using their own voice? And like, I always say no to that, but I know that it's some people find it convenient maybe, or like, oh, we want to screen out the disruptive questions. Some of the questions can be bad. Well, that's actually what living in a community is. Some of the questions are bad. Some people's ideas are not going to be well expressed. That's fine. Like the idea that it represents just because there is a tool to have people in the audience ask questions without actually using their own voices, that doesn't mean we should use the tool. So I actually think a lot of this, yes, comes to corporations, but well, they're also individual. Some of the questions are bad. Some people's ideas are not going to be well expressed. That's fine. Like the idea that it represents just because there is a tool to have people in the audience ask questions without actually

0: It's 11:39, and we're getting back to 1A on 90.7 WFAE. I'm Mike Szymanski. Ahead this afternoon, earlier this year, Florida redrew its congressional map. Hear how voters in Florida's 25th congressional district along the state's southern coast are feeling in the lead-up to the midterms. Here and Now starts in 20 minutes at noon.
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5: Back to Marlon James in a moment, but first, we'd love your help with what's coming up tomorrow. 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We're talking this time about estrangement and trying to heal bonds between family members and loved ones. A YouGov poll from last year suggests 38% of people are cut off from a family member, most often a sibling, parent, or child. For some, the disconnect is a move to protect themselves after emotional or physical abuse. Some cited political or philosophical disagreement. Some people have been cut off from family members without knowing why. When is it a good idea to try and reestablish a connection, and when is it not? We explore how to live with the uncertainty of relationships held at arm's length for months, years, or decades. 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Now back to Marlon James, acclaimed author of 6 books, including A Brief History of 7 Killings, which won the Booker Prize in 2015. His latest book is called The Disappearers, and it's out on September 1st. We still want to hear from you. Email your questions or thoughts, 1A@WAMU.org. Marlon, before the break, you were talking about drinking the Kool-Aid, and what I hear there is an echo that relates to the title of your book, The Disappearers, that there's this effort on the part of your characters and perhaps yourself as well to be less visible.
6: Yeah.
5: And
6: I am. Sorry?
5: No, go ahead.
6: No, I am. One of the things I hope came across in the book is that there are so many people disappearing and there's so many ways to disappear. I did that. I remember when I was a teenager in high school and being basically picked on as the school gay. How could I sort of, you know, escape notice? And there are ways to do it. One was to just simply stop talking. If nobody heard you, then nobody saw you. And that was one way. And I remember between 15 and 17, I don't know if I said more than 100 words. I also don't remember things like the cool kids, the homophobes would take the bus to school at a certain time. If I take the bus 15 minutes later, they're all gone. This, I guess, is funny or sad, depending on your perspective. One day when I was in high school, one of the neighbors came over because they wanted to know which American school am I going to so they can send their children there. And my brother was, he walks past your house every day.

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1: We're glad to have you with us this afternoon, and thanks for listening to Here and Now. I'm Mike Szymanski, and this is listener-supported 90.7 WFAE. Coming up in today's On Point, artificial intelligence is helping writers write, illustrators illustrate, musicians make music. But does that mean artificial intelligence is enhancing human creativity or replacing it? On Point is next at 2 o'clock. Mostly sunny in the region today, a high around 89.
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2: Music, film, writing, AI is everywhere in the creative arts, and it's helping people create in ways that were previously impossible.
4: Now, if I want to write something that's like a bit weird and maybe not going to work, takes me 2 days, I put it out there, if it works, yay, high five me, if it doesn't, I wasted 2 days, not 6 months.
2: But the use of AI in creative spaces is controversial. Books have been pulled from publication, illustrations have been flagged for copyright infringement, and it's left some wondering what's happening when our brains are actually creating, and how does getting AI involved change that?
5: The answer will depend on what it is that you're trying to measure.
2: I'm Amory Sievertson. Today on Point, is AI a useful tool, a crutch, or a barrier in the creative process? Stay with us.
6: Live from NPR News, I'm Lakshmi Singh. Meta has reached a settlement with a coalition of states and some U.S. jurisdictions over its social media platforms. They accuse the tech giant of making Facebook and Instagram addictive for teens and children and misleading the public about their risks. Here's NPR's John Ruich.
7: According to the proposed settlement, the owner of Facebook and Instagram would pay up to $17 billion to the states over the coming 10 years. The money would be used for things like after-school programs, public health advertising, and youth mental health programs. Meta also agreed to change features on its platforms to make them safer for minors. The changes include a 2-hour time limit and a nighttime block for kids under 18. Minors also won't see how many likes they get and won't be able to use certain beauty filters, and Meta will take on an independent auditor. The settlement is subject to the approval of the judge in the case, but if it moves forward, it could change the landscape around a wave of lawsuits against social media companies. John Ruich, NPR News.
6: Acclaimed actor and singer Tim Curry has died at the age of 80. First responders were called to his home in Los Angeles late last night. No cause of death has been given. The British-born artist was known for a range of memorable characters on stage and screen, including one that inspired a global cult following, as NPR's Alice Wolfley reports.
8: With his powerful baritone voice and big, expressive eyes, Tim Curry was celebrated for his offbeat, often villainous roles in films like Clue, Annie, and Muppet Treasure Island. But he will be most remembered for his outrageous performance in the 1975 film, The Rocky Horror Picture Show.

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2: For decades, Americans were told to look for that chasing arrows recycling symbol and toss their packaging in the blue bin. But California says that system isn't working. 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I'm Amory Sievertson. What should be recyclable? 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

0: Good afternoon. It's 3:49 and you're listening to BBC News Hour. I'm Mike Szymanski and this is listener supported 90.7 WFAE. Next time on Morning Edition, Dolly Parton was a singer, actress, and businesswoman, but she was also active in charitable giving, including her Imagination Library, which mails free books to children. How Dolly Parton gave back on the next Morning Edition from NPR News. Join us tomorrow morning from 5 until 9. Mostly cloudy in the region tonight. Look for a chance of showers and thunderstorms, mainly before 3 a.m., a low near 70. Partly sunny tomorrow with a high around 88.
1: We talked about President Trump's Big Beautiful Ballroom on Today Explained before, but a lot's happened since before. Trump was ordered to stop building, and now Trump wants to use a bunch of tax dollars on it, even though he said he wouldn't. And the Supreme Court has entered the chat, so we are going back to the ballroom on our next episode. Let's go!
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2: This is Sean Lay with NewsHour, live from the BBC studios in London. And let's return now to our top story this hour, the multi-billion dollar settlement between Meta and most of the state attorneys general in America. They've been pursuing a joint legal action claiming its platforms harmed children. I've been talking to a former Meta insider who turned whistleblower because he was concerned about the company's handling of child safety. Arturo Bejar, who testified in the court action brought by the states, worked on combating cyberbullying at Facebook from 2009 to 2015, returning as a consultant to the wellbeing team at Instagram between 2019 and 2021. What does he make of this settlement?
3: It should not be interpreted as an all-clear sign by parents or public officials. Because while the settlement addresses a number of things, there's some significant problems which remain.
2: In your judgment, is one of those that this is in part dependent on other social media platforms kind of joining in and doing the same things?
3: That is part of it. So it requires the other companies to join in. But then another part, which is also critical, is in that it allows Meta to define harm. And behind my whistleblowing,

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1: And this is All Things Considered on 90.7 WFAE and WFAE.org. I'm Nick Delacanal. It is coming up on 4:30. Thanks for tuning in. North Carolina expects to receive at least $451 million from Meta as part of a nationwide settlement over child safety on social media. The settlement also requires Meta to implement new safety features for kids and teens. Coming up in the next 5 minutes, can those changes make a difference? Stay with us. News headlines are first.
2: We've talked about President Trump's big, beautiful ballroom on Today Explained before, but a lot's happened since before. Trump was ordered to stop building, and now Trump wants to use a bunch of tax dollars on it, even though he said he wouldn't. And the Supreme Court has entered the chat, so we are going back to the ballroom on our next episode. Let's go!
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1: It's 4:44 and you're listening to All Things Considered here on 90.7 WFAE. I'm Nick Della Canal. A new immersive play on display in Charlotte aims to spotlight joy in a rapidly changing Black community. Despite the change in the neighborhood, one home has played a key role in uniting the community. WFAE's Elvis Medeyese has more on what the home and play represent.
2: You bring me.
3: 47-year-old Courtney Rohan sings in a yellow dress in a blue house in West Charlotte. Pictures hang on the walls of children playing in leaves, community cookouts, and graduation celebrations that have united residents in the Endley Park neighborhood. For Rohan, the play challenges the way people outside the neighborhood might perceive the area.
4: From the outside looking in, though they may think it's dirty or below them, or people being able to see that there's joy in those spaces that are typically considered dank or dark or lowly, means that we don't have to tear it down. Means that they can appreciate what's already there, and they don't have to come in thinking they need to make it better in some way.
3: The play, Dauntless, an ode to 2916, celebrates the blue small house at 2916 Parkway Avenue. As coffee shops, breweries, and new mansions pop up in the area, the home has been a neighborhood cornerstone since 1933.
4: Over and over and over again, I'm seeing how this house continues to be a hub for this community, how it continues to bring different people into contact with this community. It brought me, I live on the south side of Charlotte, to the west side of Charlotte, and made me feel comfortable. It allowed me access to the space.
3: The home is owned by the nonprofit QC Family Tree, which provides mentorship, art workshops, and community meals for neighbors. For the last 3 years, Mixed Metaphors Productions, the Charlotte group that created the play Dauntless, has used the home to create its plays. Kat Martin is behind the production group and says the play follows a character the theater explored in a previous work.
5: This play, you're going to be invited to come to Martha's Daughter's 90th birthday. She's a lifelong resident of Enderley Park. In Kudzu, we saw her being evicted. And in this play, we write a new just future for her, where the memories and the joy that she's been creating in this space get to stay.
3: QC Family Tree works to prevent eviction in the neighborhood. The nonprofit owns 6 units just a few feet away that operate as affordable housing. The unit house about 13 people. Martin says Mixed Metaphor Productions aims to highlight themes of displacement through their plays.
5: We want to be disrupting these narratives of erasure and creating these experiences that let us tell our own stories and kind of create these new oral histories.
6: What will you let die? What systems will you help to bring death to?
3: Towards the end of the play, the audience encounters cast member Zulanette Morales, who acts as another symbol for joy in the home. Morales says she was drawn to the play because of what it represents.
7: I really align with the values of being.
6: What will you let die? What systems will you help to bring death to?
3: Towards the end of the play, the audience encounters cast member Zulanette Morales, who acts as another symbol for joy.

0: up, black people go through everything that no other identities can even say that they can go through or that they have gone through historically, not in the way that black bodies have. So I think when we center black joy, when we center black art, when we center black actors and creators, it benefits everybody else.
1: Did you know that you are?
2: And through the play Dauntless, Morales says community members have an opportunity to experience that joy through a small blue house in West Charlotte. Elvis Meneyese, WFA News.
3: And you can watch the play at the Blue House tomorrow night. Ticket information can be found at WFAE.org.
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8: This is All Things Considered from NPR News. I'm Elsa Chang.
9: And I'm Adrian Florido. The federal government is in the midst of rounding up about 1,000 wild horses in Colorado, using a helicopter to herd them off the range. Officials gather horses this way in 10 states. Advocates call it cruel, but supporters insist the removals are needed to keep this beloved symbol of the American West from destroying the land. Colorado Public Radio's Stina Sieg reports.
8: A helicopter swoops through bright blue sky, searching for wild horses in high desert, dotted with dusty sagebrush. A small group of reporters and horse lovers have come to this remote spot outside of Meeker, Colorado, to watch from the cover of wizened trees, about a mile from a pen that will trap the horses. Horse advocate Robin Smith uses her high-powered camera lens to watch a band galloping together.
10: And it's just such a beautiful thing to see when you're just wild and free like that.
8: Soon the helicopter is hovering above the horses, including a baby. They run away from the loud buzz and toward the pen, just out of view.
10: There's a family. That's a family out there. And dad's going to go this way, and mom's going to go that way, and baby's going to go that way.
8: If the foal is young enough, it's supposed to be reunited with its mom. If not, none of the horses will likely be together again.
10: It's a family broken.
8: Scenes like this are common across western states where wild horses roam. The Bureau of Land Management oversees the horses and the rangeland they call home. And when the BLM determines there are too many horses for one area, they conduct a gather like this. Most end up in long-term holding facilities, which are controversial, but local politician Kelly Scritchfield says actually captivity is humane.
11: You never see a skinny one in there. He's always got something to eat every day, and he's got a drink of water every day. And that's a lot better life than some of these are seeing.
8: The BLM currently houses nearly 60,000 horses at a cost to federal taxpayers of about $100 million a year. Scritchfield is a Rio Blanco County commissioner and former rancher who says she's seen wild horses starving on the range and remembers one that got stuck in a mud hole.
11: Trying to get the last drop of water, but he's bogged down. He don't have the strength to get out. It's not pretty.
8: Troy Osborne, a range expert and former Forest Service employee, says this land has been denuded by both domestic cows and wild horses. Osborne says they basically eat the same things in the same amounts, and the range needs to be protected from all those hungry mouths.
12: We want to see the ground healthy. We want to see it productive. We want to see it used by all animals, by all species.
8: Cows vastly outnumber wild horses in the West.

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1: And this is All Things Considered on 90.7 WFAE and WFAE.org. It is coming up on 5:30. I'm Nick Della Canal. Good afternoon. Coming up on the program, demand for GLP-1 obesity drugs has been strong in the month and a half since the Medicare Bridge program launched, according to two of the biggest pharmacy chains. We'll get the latest on that right after news headlines from NPR and WFAE coming up next. Stay tuned.
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0: There's a slight chance of thunderstorms in our area tonight. Right now it's 88 degrees. It's about 10 till 6 on this Wednesday. Feels good to be over the weekend hump. A weekday hump. Getting ahead of myself, psych. Stay with us. More ahead.
1: I'm Mike Collins on the next Charlotte Talks. A look at voting changes put in place by the State Board of Elections in advance of the midterms. And at a new poll showing North Carolinians have high confidence in the integrity of our elections, if not others outside the state. Then, how Charlotte's growth is cutting into farmland, the changing nature of agriculture in this area, and what it means for the economy and for farming's future, tomorrow at 9.
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7: Different voices, different beats, one newsroom, covering the stories shaping Charlotte and the Carolinas. 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
10: This is All Things Considered from NPR News. I'm Elsa Chang.
11: And I'm Adrian Florido. Making America's economy stronger has been a top stated priority for the Trump administration, and two of its major tools to protect economic security have been export controls on potentially sensitive technology products and tariffs. But as NPR's Emily Fang reports, neither tool has been working as planned.
12: Sean Stein, head of the U.S.-China Business Council, is quick to praise export controls.
13: Export controls are really important. Export controls are a national security measure that are sort of a check on what we trade.
12: Things like screening or even blocking foreign countries from buying products with a potential military use or using technology the U.S. is competing with other countries on. But the American companies he represents, from pharmaceuticals to manufacturing, are frustrated with export controls. They are administered by a government department called the Bureau of Industry and Security, or BIS, and it has been slow-walking exemptions, which businesses need to sell some of their products internationally.
13: We've got cases that are waiting for more than a year.
12: When normally getting a license to export sensitive goods should not exceed 90 days. But in an August survey Stein's organization did of 31 American firms which sell to China, 95% of the companies are facing license delays. That means sales lost, sometimes to Chinese competitors.
13: What we've seen in the survey is not, you know, millions of dollars of business, but billions of dollars of business that have been lost.
12: Why the delay? Kate Corin, deputy head of the economics program at the Center for Strategic and International Studies in Washington, says it is due to incoherent policy ever since China's leader Xi Jinping and President Trump met in South Korea last October.
14: Like, we're going to really go full in on the national security aspect, or we're going to go, you know, kind of really full into the other side of promoting U.S. business and U.S. competition and allowing market access.
12: For example, the Trump administration suddenly rolled back more stringent export controls after the South Korea meeting. This mixed signaling to encourage U.S. business while also protecting American technology from China has confused BIS, Corin says.
14: The leadership is unsure of the direction, which is leading to a delay. There's also been massive turnover.
12: Including Corin herself. Until this January, she worked at BIS. One current and two other former BIS employees told NPR that fear of making a wrong decision has led BIS's head, Undersecretary Jeffrey Kessler, to personally screen all export license applications. That's creating a huge bottleneck, they said, and they requested anonymity because they were not authorized to speak to the media. Tariffs have been the other component to the Trump administration's economic toolkit. These tariffs, however, have also encountered major problems, including a type of fraud known as transshipment that's costing the U.S.
15: $40 to $75 billion every year. It's a huge amount.
12: That's economic advisor to Trump, Peter Navarro, who recently briefed the press on a White House report he authored about transshipment, where goods are routed to hide their country of origin and then shipped to the U.S. to avoid higher tariff rates.
15: We got into a world of tariffs where this tariff evasion is on steroids.
12: Another type of growing tariff fraud? Underreporting of imports.
16: So right now, there is roughly a $112 billion gap.
12: This is William George. He's head of research at trade data firm Import Genius, and he points out a widening gap between the value of goods China says

0: Meta's quest to make these wearables more appealing to women and consumers outside the tech bubble.
1: The original Meta Ray-Bans, I believe they were first conceived in 2019 and they were launched in 2021. They've taken a bunch of paths, you know, in 2025 and 2026. They've really kind of enmeshed themselves in the fashion world, first by doing a collaboration with a fashion brand called Caperni and sending models down the runway wearing the glasses. And then more recently, kind of signing kind of like aspirational pop culture figures like Teyana Taylor and Kylie Jenner to promote the glasses.
0: Right. So Kylie Jenner had this sort of ad. It's just like first person video of Kylie's day. How has that been received?
1: From my perspective, the Kylie Jenner campaign really increased the visibility of these glasses. And in making people more aware of them, it also made people way more attuned to all of the potential misuses of these glasses and the privacy concerns. People automatically started turning a more critical eye that they maybe hadn't prior to Kylie being involved.
0: Yeah, there seems to be this kind of association with the glasses, at least in some corners, with like an unwanted gaze. People are calling them pervert glasses or creep glasses. Do you think that just overall hurts Meta's ability to appeal to women?
1: I definitely do. You know, misuse is probably not all that rampant. However, I think the whole premise of these glasses is that, you know, they make recording seamless so you can really enjoy your everyday experience and not be taken out of it by your phone. And yet there's like nothing that really takes you out of an experience like feeling like you're invading people's privacy and having to warn them and be like, hey, I know like you see that I'm wearing these glasses, but don't worry, I'm not a creep. I'm like, that is so much worse than just having to pull out your phone and record.
0: So after your reporting on the Meta glasses, what's your impression? Do you think these will ever go mainstream?
1: One thing that I didn't realize until reporting this piece was just how intense Meta and Facebook and Instagram's creator partnerships and creator marketing mechanism is. Like, I actually had a hard time tracking down people who had purchased the glasses themselves without being gifted them for free. And so I think if they do take off, you know, and they become a staple in our culture, it will be because of sheer force of will and money and marketing on Meta's behalf and not out of genuine utility.
0: That's Carrie Batten, contributing writer at New York Magazine. Emma Condon and Courtney Bergseeker produced this episode. I'm Megan McCarty-Carino, and that's Marketplace Tech. This is APM.
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6: 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I'm Mike Collins. It's the day after the South Carolina Republican primary runoff. GOP voters made their choice between Rock Hill's Ralph Norman and Lindsey Graham's sister, Senator Darlene Graham. We recap that.